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9: In Los Angeles, I'm Kai Rizdal. It is Thursday today, the 2nd of July. Good as always to have you along, everybody. Here's another one for your consideration. Today's June jobs report was fair to middling. There was a decidedly underwhelming number of new jobs added to this economy last month, just 57,000, basically half of the best guesses, and April and May were revised down as well. The unemployment rate, meanwhile, did scoot down a tenth percent, 4.2%, the lowest in a year. What does it all mean? Marketplace's Mitchell Hartman gets us going.
10: There's a fair amount you can spin as upbeat in the June report, says Sal Guattieri at BMO Capital Markets.
11: We're not seeing widespread layoffs. That's a good thing, and the unemployment rate has ticked down.
10: Though it's mostly for the wrong reason, says Nicole Bichot at ZipRecruiter.
12: Unemployment dropping back to 4.2% can seem good, but it fell because there are fewer people in the labor market as folks are exiting entirely.
10: 720,000 people just stopped working or looking for work in June. As for job creation, says Bichot,
12: pretty disappointing. Momentum earlier this spring did not hold in June. We saw soft job growth, the labor market still in a very fragile state.
10: Still, Sal Guattieri says 57,000 jobs a month is more than enough to absorb new entrants to the labor force. With recent reductions in immigration, the so-called break-even point,
11: it's somewhere in the neighborhood of zero to about 50,000 per month. If payrolls are growing in that range, then on average, the unemployment rate should remain fairly stable.
10: Drill down, though, and the unemployment picture looks more worrisome. Black and Hispanic youth unemployment, that's 16 to 19-year-olds, has been rising over the past year, which could be a warning sign, says Angela Hanks at the Century Foundation.
13: In the next jobs report, what I would be paying attention to is, are we seeing similar increases in Black and Hispanic unemployment overall, increases for workers who have less than a college education?
10: Also, the percentage of Americans who've been unemployed for 27 weeks or longer is up sharply from a year ago. I'm Mitchell Hartman for Marketplace.
9: Wall Street today, the Dow was up, the NASDAQ was down. Everybody's taking tomorrow off. We will have the details when we do the numbers.

0: Fact is, you got to pick and choose when you're covering the monthly jobs report because there is just so much in there. The choice we're going to make is wages today. Average hourly earnings in June were up 3.5% from the same time a year ago. That is up just a tick from May. But the longer term trend is decidedly more mediocre. Last summer, wages were growing at close to 4% annually. Marketplace's Stephanie Hughes has that one.
1: Right now, the labor market doesn't have a lot of oomph. Hiring is kind of meh, so people aren't really changing jobs, which is key to getting paid more.
2: And you don't get bargaining power for wages from a job you have. You get it from the job that you could take.
1: Corey Cantanga is an economist with LinkedIn. It's kind of hard to go to your current boss and say, hey, pay me more. It's a lot easier if you can tell them, hey, these other guys are going to pay me more. But right now, those offers aren't so plentiful, and workers are staying put.
2: So we're not going to be seeing wage growth go up until we start to see more workers quitting their jobs and finding new ones.
1: Another potential factor, healthcare premiums are going up. Economist Guy Berger with the Burning Glass Institute says that eats into employers' pool of cash.
3: They have to fork over more money for that. And to the degree that happens, there's less money left over for raises or giving people bonuses.
1: And if wages aren't keeping up with prices, workers simply can't buy as much.
4: So now you're getting into the area of let's make choices.
1: Belinda Roman's a professor of economics at St. Mary's University in San Antonio.
4: How do we eat? What do we eat? Do I buy my medicines? What am I going to change? But like good Americans, we also want to have fun. So we'll probably go spend and put it all on credit.
1: But if we do spend less, LinkedIn's Corey Cantanga points out there are ripple effects for the whole economy.
2: And if spending slows down, that slows down overall growth, which again shrinks opportunities for workers.
1: Cantanga says if you want to figure out if wage growth is going to pick up, keep an eye on how many people are quitting their jobs. Some of them are probably leaving for one that pays more. I'm Stephanie Hughes for Marketplace.

0: With a nod to the temperatures in the eastern half of this country and the caveat that any single heat wave, no matter how hot, cannot be directly correlated to climate change, the fact is the planet is getting hotter. And it's not just humans that are suffering. Scientists say rising temperatures are accelerating a sixth mass extinction. The Texas-based company Colossal Biosciences says its technology can help prevent some of those losses and even bring back some long-extinct species. From our climate podcast, How We Survive, Marketplace's Amy Scott reports.
1: Inside a small glass cage, two mice are running around, pretty much your typical mouse habitat. But these are not typical mice. They're kind of poofed up looking with shaggy golden hair.
2: Yeah, these are our woolly mice.
3: Do they have names?
2: Chip and Dale.
1: That's Ben Lamb, CEO of Colossal Biosciences. The company claims that using tiny bits of woolly mammoth DNA, preserved over thousands of years, they can use gene editing to bring the giant creature back. But they have to start small.
2: We identified core genes in the mammoth genome that relate to hair thickness, color, density, how it grows, and whatnot. And we applied all of those into the mouse equivalent of them.
1: What they learn from creating shaggier mice could help bring back the mammoth. Lamb comes from the startup world. He'd founded or co-founded a bunch of other tech companies before starting Colossal in 2021. Today, he's wearing a shirt that looks like a concert tee, but instead of a band, it has a picture of a direwolf, the first creature that Colossal claims to have successfully de-extincted.
2: It actually says original tour date, 8500 BC, Encore Performance 2025.
1: The resurrected wolves live on an undisclosed ecological preserve. At the company's glossy new headquarters in Dallas, doors to state-of-the-art labs branch off a long hallway, each one with scientists working on a different piece of the de-extinction puzzle. Other target species include the dodo and moa, extinct birds, and the Tasmanian tiger. Michael Abrams leads the mammoth project.
4: Our first step is to sequence the woolly mammoth genome, and we've got multiple samples. You can see here, this is a woolly mammoth molar. It's about the size of a brick.
1: They scrape off a little piece that contains ancient DNA. Then they sequence it, figuring out as much as they can about which specific mammoth genes code for important physical traits. Eventually, they plan to edit genes in an Asian elephant, the mammoth's closest living relative, creating a modern-day mammoth, or at least an Asian elephant that looks like one.
5: The reality is that only mammoths get to decide what mammoths are, right? And they're not here to tell us anymore.
1: Jacqueline Gill is a paleoecologist at the University of Maine. She studies Ice Age ecosystems, including mammoths. Gill says she's deeply skeptical of breeding a genetically modified elephant and calling it a mammoth.
5: There's this whole constellation of unanswered questions about viability. Can we actually make a mammothy elephant that's mammothy enough? Impact. Will it do the things we think? And then ethics. Is this an okay thing to do?
1: Plenty of investors seem to think so. Colossal has been valued at more than $10 billion, with buzzy backers including Peter Jackson, Tom Brady, and InQtel, the investing arm of the CIA. Colossal's CEO, Ben Lamb, says that investment could also spur advances in human and animal health care and also protect endangered species.
2: Look, I think it's unethical not to do what we're doing. I don't think that human-caused climate events are going to slow down. And so I do think it's important that we have mitigation strategies against that, which includes de-extinction tools.
1: The company is also working with Dubai's Museum of the Future to create a bio-vault for endangered species, a place to store genetic material so that no animal ever has to go the way of the dodo. I'm Amy Scott for Marketplace.
0: Amy and the team did a whole season on some what could possibly go wrong climate interventions. 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

0: coming up.
1: I think I've probably hosted 750 people.
0: That is a very big dinner party, huh? First, though, let's do the numbers. Dow Industrial's up 594 points, 1.1%, finished at 52,900. That is a world record. The NASDAQ down 207 points, about 0.8%, 25,382. S&P 500, we'll call that flat, 74.83. For the short week, the Dow gained 1.9%. The NASDAQ also picked up 1.9%. S&P 500 improved itself 1.7%. If you're hosting a 4th of July barbecue with burgers and beer, it's going to be a little bit more expensive this time around. Average price for a pound of lean ground beef hit a record of $8.62 in May. That's up more than 12% from last year. So says the BLS. Estimated cost of a 10-person barbecue, $161. That's the Wells Fargo Agri-Food Institute coming up there. 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
0: This is Marketplace. I'm Kai Rizdahl. Imagine for me now, if you would, a game of musical chairs. You know, from back in elementary school where everybody scrambles when the music stops? Keep that in your mind while you listen to this.
11: The lump of labor fallacy is simply the notion that there's a fixed amount of work to be done.
0: Edouard Wemy is an associate professor of economics at Clark University, and the lump of labor fallacy is about jobs. If you believe there's a fixed amount of work to be done in this entire economy, it is kind of like a big game of musical chairs. One player equals one worker, and one chair equals one job. The Bureau of Labor Statistics told us this morning that in June, there were 159 million jobs in this economy.
11: If one person was to gain one job, then it must be at the expense of somebody else.
12: So if one more worker is going to enter the labor market, someone else must lose a seat.
0: Catalina Amuelo Dorantes is a professor of economics at the University of California, Merced. And here's where economic theory hits current economic reality. A Reuters Ipsos poll not too long ago found that more than half of Americans are afraid artificial intelligence could put them or someone in their household out of work.
12: You're going to basically, you know, remove a chair.
0: But here's where I tell you that history tells us that the economy is not, in fact, a game of musical chairs.
12: Technology does not simply eliminate labor. It changes basically what workers do, and it can raise productivity, lower costs, and create new products, firms, and occupations in general.
0: That's the fallacy part of the lump of labor fallacy. If you think about the new technologies of the past, mechanized agriculture, sewing machines, and word processors, those technologies didn't lead to mass unemployment. They freed people up to work in other industries and create new businesses and new jobs.
12: It's actually, they bring more chairs.
11: Some jobs will be lost, but more jobs overall are going to be created in terms of total employment.
0: That's the lump of labor fallacy in action right there. But that thing he said about some jobs being lost, it's really important.
11: individually is going to hurt. But on a macro level, more jobs are going to be created.
0: All right, so let's bring it back to artificial intelligence.
13: I study the socio-technical implications of AI.
0: Nigel Melville is an associate professor at the University of Michigan, and he says agentic AI, AI that acts autonomously, is unlike technologies of the past. It's already taken over some software engineering and customer service jobs.
13: I call it the gap. So this is the difference between the people that are being laid off or being let go because of AI, and then the new jobs that are created because of AI.
0: A new report from Challenger Grain Christmas found that companies cited AI in more than 100,000 layoff announcements this year. And according to the Stanford AI Index, around 90% of all organizations now use artificial intelligence for at least one business function.
13: We don't know exactly will it be this huge gap and how fast will it be, but we do know that we're approaching level 4 or level 5 rapids.
0: It hurts when a new technology takes your job, yes, absolutely. But the lump of labor fallacy tells us that eventually the economy is going to adjust and the total number of jobs, that 159 million, is going to grow.
12: So I would not say that history proves that AI will have no negative employment effects. It may be, but I would be skeptical of the claim that every automated task translates directly into a permanent law of jobs.
11: There will be more chairs.
0: The big question is how and maybe even whether companies and organizations and the government are going to prepare workers to sit in those new chairs.

0: The World Cup is obviously about the soccer, but it is also a very big, very expensive business. And FIFA's got to cover those expenses somehow. Pricey tickets and even a $4 billion television rights contract aren't going to do it. So enter then corporate sponsors. If you've been watching even casually, you've seen some of the brands that are trying to capitalize on all the attention. Marketplace's Elizabeth Troval has this story about one of them.
1: More than 10,000 minutes of soccer will be broadcast during the World Cup this summer, including replayable highlights like this one. But accompanying every World Cup moment like this is an elite tier of brands. They pay tens of millions of dollars to be plastered on the perimeter of the field and behind media interviews. One of those sponsors is Saudi Aramco.
2: Saudi Aramco is the world's biggest oil company. They're the Saudi state oil company.
1: Frank Heising with Fossil Free Football has led a global movement to oppose Aramco's partnership with the World Cup.
2: They want to pump up oil and sell oil for as long as they can. But they have a bad reputation because they're a fossil fuel company. And when you have a bad reputation, what's better to associate yourself with than the most popular event in the world?
1: Despite its oil dominance, Saudi Aramco has billed itself as the global energy partner of this World Cup and not the global oil partner. Tim Calkins with Northwestern says that's no accident.
3: Oil is sort of a bit of a negative brand. I don't think a lot of people go out and say, I love oil. But everybody appreciates energy.
4: They're clearly trying to position themselves as part of the energy transition, as sort of more than just an oil company.
1: That's Christian Coates-Ulrichsen with Rice University. He says what Aramco and other brands do is often called sports washing.
4: They try to change the way that people talk so you're not focusing on negative stuff. You're focusing on sport, on positive things. Sport has an appeal like no other.
1: But consumers don't buy crude oil. They buy gasoline from a gas station and don't really care where those molecules come from. So I ask Tim Calkins, what is Saudi Aramco's play here?
3: Aramco needs to have great relationships with regulators and big customers around the world. And having a positive perception of the Aramco brand is really important when it comes time to negotiate big deals.
1: It makes the brand more attractive to work for, partner with, invest in. Saudi Aramco declined my interview request, but Calkins says that the Aramco partnership with FIFA is also about something else.
3: The other piece, though, is that this is largely connected to the bigger story around the brand of Saudi Arabia. So Saudi Arabia is in the midst of a big rebranding project.
5: I wouldn't be surprised if there was kind of a nudge from the kingdom as like, you know, this would be a good thing also for us.
1: Ellen Wald wrote the book Saudi Inc.
5: Because Aramco is like one of the great crown jewels of Saudi Arabia. It probably has a more favorable opinion than other things in Saudi Arabia or just Saudi Arabia. Is it sports washing? Absolutely.
1: And people talking about sports in Saudi Arabia helps the country's rebrand. Christian Coates-Ulrichsen again.
4: They're trying to be able to use sport to change the way that people think about Saudi. So it's not Yemen, it's not human rights, it's not Jamal Khashoggi, it's not 9/11. Now you talk about Saudi in terms of football.
1: Saudi Arabia will host the Men's World Cup for the first time in 2034. The country has been investing in soccer and other sports in recent years. Ben Cahill is with the University of Texas at Austin.
6: I think in Saudi Arabia, they see the sports industry as a growth area. If you think about all the investment in soccer, the number of famous soccer stars who've come to play in the Saudi Pro League, like Cristiano Ronaldo and Neymar and Karim Benzema.
1: He says this is part of Saudi Arabia's vision for the future, a vision that imagines the country as more than just an autocratic petrostate. I'm Elizabeth Troval for Marketplace.

0: lot of things that make retirement really attractive. More time to travel and spend time with your family. Also not having to work, of course. But there has been a trend the past decade or so that we've talked about before on the program of older Americans staying in the workforce longer. The number of people over the age of 65 still working rose 33% between 2015 and 2024. But you know what? Continuing to work doesn't have to mean giving up completely on your vision for retirement. And that brings us to the latest installment of our series, My Economy.
1: This is Cheryl Alexander. I live in San Diego near the beach. I am a social worker therapist, and I have a small business where I lead a guided tour in Italy for small groups in the countryside. About 30 years ago, some friends of mine invited me to travel with them to Italy for a few weeks. And I fell in love with the beauty of the country and all that it has to offer. I began to plan my next trip on the way home, flying back to San Diego. I was just convinced I had to go back again. So I started a website and invited people to come spend a week in the Italian countryside. And over the last 30 plus years, I think I've probably hosted 750 people, maybe close to 1,000. I did start this business for financial supplemental reasons. Once I retired from my day job, I realized that living in an expensive area of Southern California, I couldn't just live on retirement funds. So it's not anything that is going to make me rich because I don't want to do it full time. I just want to do it a couple of times a year. And that has supported my vision for being able to travel and be somewhere where I really love being. There is a question I ask myself periodically. I'm 77. How long do I want to keep going to Italy and guiding people? It's really hard for me to give a straight answer, like I'm going to retire or stop or whatever. I think as long as I'm healthy and mobile, I can do this. And nobody's brought up the fact that I haven't stopped doing it. My friends usually will say, so are you going to Italy in October again? Do you have a tour? Are you taking some people in May again? You know, it's just gotten to be something that Cheryl does.
0: Cheryl Alexander in San Diego, California. Also, twice a year, Italy. Italian Excursion is the name of her company. If you're looking for a getaway, sign me up. Wherever you are and whatever you do, we want to hear your stories. Marketplace.org/myeconomy is where you can share them.

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1: This final note on the way out today, for those wondering how the Dow hit a record high even as the jobs report was meh and fine and so-so. Even though inflation is still high, which would ordinarily be met with an interest rate increase from the Federal Reserve, a meh labor market means the central bank can more easily just wait and figure out what's going on before they raise rates. Listeners to this program will know that Wall Street hates interest rate increases, right? Our daily production team includes Andy Corbin, Mika Ellison, Maria Hollenhorst, Sarah Leeson, Sean McHenry, and Sophia Terenzio. Will Story is the supervising senior producer. If you're working tomorrow, thank you. If you're not, think about what the fourth means, would you? I'm Kai Rizdahl. We will see you tomorrow, everybody. This is APM.
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10: This is the BBC World Service, and coming up after the news, the global story. What comes to mind when you hear the phrase made in China? Cheapo plastic goods? Or the highest quality electronics? American consumerism is driven by made-in-China products. But have you ever wondered how that came to be and whether that reliance is good for the U.S.? Join me, Tristan Redman, in 2 minutes.
11: BBC News with Will Chalk. The World Health Organization says a trial has begun of two potential treatments for the strain of virus behind the current Ebola outbreak in the Democratic Republic of Congo. The WHO says the trial may take months and will require more than 1,000 patients. A BBC investigations found Meta is profiting from paid adverts promoting child sex abuse material on Instagram in India, despite company policies prohibiting such content. Meta said it fought child exploitation on its platforms, removed ads that violated its policies, and reported such content to the authorities. Venezuela's interim president says almost every official in La Guaira state at the epicenter of last week's powerful twin earthquakes died in the event. She said the death toll now stands at more than 2,500 people. 9 people have been killed in a bomb attack inside a crowded cafe next to a courthouse in the center of the Syrian capital, Damascus. The head of the Syrian Bar Association says 6 of the dead are lawyers. A suspect has been identified in the investigation into a parcel bombing in Monaco that seriously wounded a sanctioned Ukrainian-born multimillionaire. Officials said an international arrest warrant has been issued against the suspect, who they say is a foreign national. A rare surviving copy of the American Declaration of Independence has been discovered in London. It's the only known example of its kind outside the United States. Japan has started installing hundreds of cameras in its northern mountains as part of a nationwide survey of the bear population following a surge in attacks. There have been 13 fatal maulings recorded in the past year. At the Men's Football World Cup, Portugal are through to the round of 16 after scoring in a dramatic final few minutes to beat Croatia 2-1. They will face Spain in the next round, who easily defeated Austria 3-0. In the evening's final game, Switzerland are playing Algeria in Vancouver. They are currently winning 1-0. And that's your latest BBC News.
10: Was made in China actually made in America? And did the US help China to become its main rival? American consumerism is driven by made in China products. But have you ever wondered how that came to be and whether that reliance is good for the United States?
9: Today on our show, we look at the origins and evolution of made in China, because it wasn't actually inevitable.
10: From the BBC, I'm Tristan Redman in London.
9: And I'm Asma Khalid in Washington, D.C. And today on The Global Story, how did made in China go from trashy merchandise to technological marvel? And did the U.S. actually give it a leg up so that China is now its greatest rival?
10: So far this week, we've been mostly thinking about how the United States came to become the power that it is now. Mm-hmm. And in today's episode, we're going to be thinking about what comes next and the challenger waiting in the wings, and that's China.
9: And you know, when I think about China, I will say I don't think it can be overstated just how much economically the country has transformed over the last five or

0: I mean, what do you think has gone wrong? Because they had such a good start. It felt like they had a bit of momentum, and then Switzerland scored.
1: I feel like they were doing really good. I think every time they aim for a goal, they kind of flick it instead of kick it, and
2: which is not good.
1: It's not good. They're kicking like they've never kicked in their lives. Weak, but I support my team nonetheless.
2: You do
1: and
2: support.
1: Also, I'll blame the ref a little bit.
2: Well, we always blame the ref.
1: We have to blame the ref. It's a rite of passage.
2: Obviously, we were talking a lot about African teams. There were going to be 9 African teams that got to the round of 32, which is pretty good. And now it looks like, I think, 5 out of the 6 African teams that have played so far have been knocked out. It's not really a good look for African football, is it?
1: It's not. I feel like they always give us a moment where they're like, the underdog is going to make it, and then they kind of take it away from us in a violent way.
2: Yeah. I mean, this is pretty difficult. They just look like they can't really get any kind of sense of... Switzerland just looked really good. Oh my God, Switzerland should have scored.
1: That was pure luck.
2: He's very much lucky. Luka Zidane, Zinedine Zidane's son, has made an excellent save that has kept Algeria in this game. Switzerland should have scored there. I think it would have been over if that had gone in. Definitely.
1: You would have
2: over.
1: Seen something really scary coming from me.
2: Yeah. No swearing, please. This is the BBC. Thank you very much. But I mean, if it's only one African team goes for Morocco, will you be supporting Morocco? I know Algeria and Morocco haven't got the big rivals.
1: So I see I'm being set up here.
2: Yes, I am.
1: Honestly, I want to say, like, to keep, like, the sibling rivalry, I want to say no, I wouldn't support Morocco. But also, like, the second I start watching them and they start losing, I get sad.
2: Okay.
1: So I know they'll get me in the end, and I'd rather... I don't know, honestly. Like, I'm okay with France winning, despite being Algerian. I feel like the team is African, so that's my closest thing to Africa. But I'm not against Morocco winning if Algeria doesn't make it. Only if...
2: Very,
1: if not, Mexico.
2: Very diplomatic, Ala. Very diplomatic.
1: Sorry, I love Mexico.
2: Yeah. I appreciate the answer. Well, guys, this is the third game of the day. We've actually had 2 games already, and we were at the first game of the day when Spain swept aside Austria, and this is the story of the day. We've just seen a magnificent performance from Spain, who've just swept aside Austria 3-0 at the Los Angeles Stadium. 2 goals from Mikel Oyarzabal and 1 from Pedro Porro. A first World Cup knockout win in 16 years has made these fans very happy.
3: It's awesome. It was a great game to see. So many Spanish flags and Spanish jerseys. Not that many Spaniards, though, but who cares?
4: Best birthday present ever. A sensational game. It was just like beauty, you know? You see everyone getting together, and you realize it's not just a game, it's also like a passionate like thing, you know?
2: Do you think Spain can win the World Cup?
4: Absolutely. I mean, if they keep playing the way they play, I mean, I totally think so.
5: We didn't start as good as I thought with the first game against Cape Verde, but now we're coming back 3-0. It looks like we're in good shape for the rest of the games, right? Now I just want to see if we face Portugal on the next round. That's going to be a great match if we go to play against them.
2: So... delight from those fans, and I'm sure delight from the guy alongside me, Guillaume Balaguer, who joins us outside the Los Angeles Stadium. Must be pretty happy with that.
6: Yeah, I recognize this Spain. It's the Spain that we saw in 2024 that we hadn't seen in this World Cup. But there's also a sense of relief because the World Cup starts today for everybody, really. And what that means is that Spain, Luis de la Fuente, built a squad to be as sharp as possible now. So in the group stage, there was things that were done for players to have more minutes in the legs. And then there was a couple of accidents with Jeremy Pino and Nico Williams getting injured. But generally, basically, De La Fuente has got Spain as they wanted right now. This was our best version. We are fresh, and that's so important because, as you saw, our football is based on recovering the ball early, a lot of movement when we have the ball, and all that happened. We've got the invisible man scoring goals. Where does he play? Mikel Oyarzabal is so invisible that he didn't get the what's it called, the supreme player of the game,
2: man of the match. No,
6: no,
2: is that what they're calling it these days?
6: Yeah, supreme, yeah. Whatever. But it was Lamine Yamal, who was too Lamine Yamal for my taste. But anyway, he wants to He was too impressed, and he's improving, and he's got now 75 minutes or 85 minutes in his legs. So everything absolutely worked. Correa assisting twice. He doesn't cross, he passes. He puts us in the right place. And also got involved in the second goal in the pass before last when he gave it to Baena. So no fouls. And by the way, I don't know if you noticed, but we have not conceded a single goal in the tournament. I think the expected goals is 0.4. Nothing. Austria had zero shots on target. So defensively, we're doing that very, very well as well. And if you have that, you know up front we're going to score. No?
7: And obviously, for this team as well, I imagine a lot of talk in Spain would have been about the fact that at World Cups, you don't do particularly well when it comes to the knockout since that amazing day in 2010. And now they've got that monkey off their back. They can kind of concentrate and move forward and potentially, you know, go far in this competition.
6: Yeah, you're going to have to find another stat. That was an impressive one, you know. That actually, since 2010, we'd only beaten Australia, Iran, Costa Rica and Uruguay and Saudi Arabia.
7: That's crazy.
6: Impressive. Not very impressive. And as you say, no won in the knockout stages. Very quickly, after winning the World Cup, Del Bosque says, in Brazil, same guys. They just didn't care at that point. And then you had 2 days before the World Cup starts, Lopetegui gets the sack. And then Luis Enrique wasn't given the time or the patience or the respect for what he was trying to do. And against Morocco, we were knocked out. So that's the explanation of what has happened. And he's every 4 years. Is that enough evidence to actually make a big story about it? Maybe not, but We've stopped that now.
7: And finally, 2010, this team won the World Cup. Just wanted to talk to you about the maybe comparisons between this team and the 2010 teams. Do you see many?
6: Yeah, it's a different generation. We didn't have a superstar. Lamine can be that guy. We had a very serious team. Serious as in solid, and again we didn't concede a lot, maybe a couple of goals only in the whole World Cup. That was serious about the profession. They know what they had to do to beat Germany or to beat Holland or whatever. Here there's a bit more fun. This is a team, these are youngsters, right? So Lamine says, yeah, we're going to win the World Cup, and Eddie Garcia, who's not a kid, but he's yeah we're not going to win the World Cup. And there's a sense of kindergarten about it, of people that just got no fear. Lamine was three when we won the World Cup. So what has happened since, unless you reminded him, it just doesn't stick in his head. So he's okay. There's no fear. They come out with a spring in the feet that I don't recognize. I'm closer to 2010 and that kind of people than them. But, you know, that's the new generation. Let them be, because that's given us a lot of success and happy moments.
7: Guillaume, always great chatting to you. It's going to be a fascinating matchup for Spain. They next play in Dallas in the round of 16. So, yeah, they will take on Portugal, who won arguably the game of the tournament so far. They beat Croatia 2-1. There was so much controversy towards the end of the match as Portugal scored the goal to go 2-1 up in the 94th minute through Gonçalo Ramos. And then Croatia thought they'd equalised through Josko Vardiol, but that goal was disallowed because Igor Matanovic got a whisker of his head on a ball in the build-up, which meant that Mario Pasalic, who set up Vardiol for the goal, was offside. Absolutely unbelievable game of football. And a little update from you, we're about 88 minutes into this match. Unfortunately for Algeria, they have not looked like they're going to get any closer to pushing Switzerland. It's still Switzerland 2, Algeria 0. Switzerland are looking to get their first World Cup knockout win since 1938. Switzerland have had a bit too much class for Algeria, guys.
8: Isaac, many thanks for those updates.
9: Well, in that Portugal game that Isaac was talking about, Cristiano Ronaldo was one of the goal scorers. He's 41, pretty advanced age for a footballer, in which people tend to retire in their 30s. But I've been talking to another football legend who scored at a World Cup at an even more advanced age. Cameroon's Roger Miller is the oldest goal scorer ever at a World Cup, in fact. He was aged 42 when he scored against Russia in 1994. A two-time African Footballer of the Year, he had previously come to true global attention when he scored four goals to lead Cameroon to the quarterfinals of the 1990 World Cup. That, at the time, was a record performance for an African team. I spoke to Roger Miller earlier and started by asking him about those exploits at the 1990 World Cup.
10: It was a proud moment for me, for my family, for my friends, for all Cameroonians.
9: In 1990, when Cameroon went further than any African team had managed before, before the tournament, had you been confident you would achieve such heights?
10: It's hard to say whether we were confident. I achieved that dream, but to achieve similar, you have to fight, and that's what we did. We fought technically, physically, everything. We were in great shape. We said we were going to try and do something.
9: Is it true that President Paul Biya insisted on you being part of the team?
10: Yes, it's true. It's true.
9: Why do you think that was so important to him?
10: It was not that he thought highly of me as such, okay? He listened to what people were saying and the work I had done before the World Cup. And that's why he thought to himself, we ought to send him again to the tournament to try and boost my teammates who were with me at the World Cup.
9: One of the things we also remember most about that World Cup was your dances after you scored, that joy it represented for you and I imagine for many Cameroonians. Is that what you were feeling at that time?
10: Well, I didn't feel anything because I wasn't sure the coaches were going to let me play. I didn't know if I was going to score. It just happened. So my teammates and I tried to create something to show people that in life, regardless of your age, we can achieve something big.
9: And those famous dance moves of yours, did you ever break them out again at parties or weddings, celebrations?
10: No, not at all, not at all. That was a dance, a special dance, a dance I just came up with for the good result Cameroon was expected to achieve.
9: Do you think how people viewed Cameroon around the world, do you think that changed after the 1990 World Cup?
10: No, I don't think it changed anything. There will always be those who are jealous, okay? There are always those jealous and speaking ill of Cameroon. You have people who talk nonsense, but everything any Cameroonian has ever done or does, they do it for Cameroon. They don't do it for anyone else. So for those who are jealous, that's their own problem. For the rest of us, we did what we had to do. That's all.
9: People all over the world talk a lot about the goal you scored at the age of 42 at the 1994 World Cup in the US. And people still ask themselves how it was possible for a player of that age to score in the World Cup. What was your secret?
10: There was no secret. It just means that when you are in shape, we are in good health, we can score goals even at 50 years old. The most important thing is to be physically fit, but also getting along with your teammates. And then off to the tournament you go.
9: Were you following any special program to be fit, to be in tip-top shape physically at that age?
10: Listen, I've been a sportsman for years. Even before preparing for the World Cups, I was playing tennis and that gave me strength and power. And my physical trainer supported me so I could go further.
9: And that moment, that goal at the age of 42, did it strike you that it would inspire people around the world, that young footballers or people who play football, you know, like me, people of a certain age, not a particularly good footballer, but they would be inspired by a 42-year-old man scoring at a World Cup?
10: Oh, well, all the better for all those who appreciated that and who try to do the same. But like I was saying earlier, we don't do it for individual gain. We do it for our country, for our people, for everyone we love. And the success of our goals, it made them reflect and inspired to do the same thing.
9: What do you think of the performances of African teams at this World Cup?
10: Well, there are certain teams that have had great performances, the teams which we were counting on more than others. For example, Cote d'Ivoire, they didn't manage to go further. They disappointed us a bit. But still, there are other teams who we are counting on and which we hope will do much better.
9: Do you think that Morocco, for example, could still go quite a lot further in this competition?
10: I couldn't tell you. I'm not a Moroccan player. I don't know how they work out. But we hope and try to support them, whether they go far or not, or even go beyond that.
9: Do you see African teams evolving, developing quite a lot since 1990? Are things getting better for African football, in your opinion?
10: Listen, it will just get better and better. At this tournament, it's the first time that we have 10 African teams at a World Cup. Now it's happened. What are these teams learning? How do you dominate the others? I think that it can happen, that African teams can go even further.
9: In this World Cup, when you see Cote d'Ivoire lose right at the end of the match, and you see the same with Senegal losing in the dying minutes, do you think there's a problem, a tactical one, a mental one that needs to be solved? What do you see?
10: It's a tactical problem, technical, that has to improve. All that to say simply, yes, African teams can go even farther in the next World Cup.
9: Do you think an African team is on course to win the World Cup one day?
10: I can say that, yes. If a team manages to reach the quarterfinals, semifinals, it's possible. Now we have to fight on the technical and physical level. We have to be present on the pitch.
9: So there you go, a genuine World Cup legend there, Roger Miller.
8: And now let's head back to California. Isaac, the game has just ended, hasn't it?
11: Yes, it has. Algeria have been beaten 2-0 by Switzerland, as you can hear. All the fans around me are leaving pretty sharpish. Bit of a disappointing performance for all the Algerians. Switzerland were pretty good. 2-0 victory, easy victory for them. Unfortunately, they were unable to push Switzerland. So, yeah, another African team knocked out of the competition. We had 9 who had qualified into the round of 32. 5 of them have been eliminated. 1 remains, Morocco. We obviously see Cape Verde, Egypt and Ghana play on Friday. And hopefully all of those countries can advance. But at the moment, it's not looking good for the African countries.
8: Himenstein, Javier Hernandez and Kasper Schmeichel with you. A very disappointing time indeed for the fans there, and we were listening to some of them earlier. They had given up. I was still hopeful, but anyway, Algeria goes. Let's see what Cape Verde can do. Their president had predicted a 1-0 win, but they're taking on Argentina.
11: Yes, exactly. I completely forgot to mention Cape Verde, because of course they have got a huge game against Argentina, against Lionel Messi, and this is why we love sport, right, is that Cape Verde can potentially do something incredible. They've done something pretty special so far in making it to the second round for their first World Cup. They will be up against the best team in the world, maybe, in Argentina. But this is why we love football. You know, they will be defensively strong. They've held Spain in the opening game of the competition, and they'll be feeling confident that they can keep Lionel Messi quiet and the rest, and that we will see what they can do.
8: Good luck to them, and thank you very much, Isaac, for bringing us all the atmosphere, the mood there at the watch party with the Algerian fans. And Algeria has now just been eliminated from the World Cup. 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
1: Over the last couple of weeks, honestly, even starting with Bernie Sanders or even Biden, that the government should have a sovereign wealth fund invested in all these fast-growing AI companies. And part of the justification is that these are our fastest-growing companies and the government would benefit by having a stake. Of course, they already do have a stake. They already have a lot of exposure to this in the form of a claim on future tax revenues. So the idea that they need to be invested in these companies have a stake is crazy. But what concerns me even more about this is one thing I've observed just listening to panels, listening to CEO interviews, is they're talking a lot about how the Chinese model is working better. The idea that the government has this very heavy hand in industry, doing more industrial policy, taking a stake in companies. So I kind of wonder, especially because they're just saying we're going to give you 5% stake in a fund, is the fact that we're sort of emulating this model, which I'm not convinced like that sort of debate has been won either way. The U.S. system, not that the government has been completely hands-off, has worked well. But the idea that the government's an investor in certain companies and they also are the biggest regulator of that industry just sets up a lot of poor incentives.
2: Yeah, certainly on the China side, when they look at the stakes that the government has taken in Intel and, rare earth mineral companies and so forth, the reaction on China has been, what has taken them so long? Why would they not have done this early? And, you know, to Allison's point, the fact that in the 15th five-year plan for China, there is a very key focus on self-reliance, on technology development, and very much security. And so it would seem very reasonable that if technology is going to be such a critical enabler of national security, that the government should therefore have a role and a hand in it. And so today, even when you look at a lot of the Chinese companies where they ostensibly look private, in fact, they probably have been funded by Chinese government VC money, and that probably a lot of the senior leaders are all, you know, in some way or form affiliated with the government. So they go with each other hand in hand.
1: There's downsides and upsides and downsides to any policy. And is it this shift that America is taking on in sort of outlook does come with a lot of downsides that I don't think people realize, which is bigger distortion in market prices, which is a poor signal for risk. And as I said, you get more corruption, you get certain companies growing because they have better government favor. I mean, I can't help but wonder if OpenAI is offering 5%, as I said, faces a better regulatory environment.
3: Well, that's interesting, isn't it? With the whole debate with its competitor Anthropic, which has a very different idea when it comes to regulation, doesn't it?
1: Yeah. And I mean, as also there is just in finance or in life, this natural risk-reward trade-off. And I think everyone has somehow convinced themselves that if the government takes a heavier hand in industry and growth and technology and innovation in this whole process we're going through, we'll somehow get the same growth, but without any of the downside risk. You know, again, I'm not sure when China won this debate that you need this heavy government hand in industry. Like, I feel like that debate still hadn't been resolved, yet somehow we've seeded it.
3: Well, let's see where we go with this. I am taking Stock and Business Daily from the BBC World Service with Han and Allison. Now, I always feel that we should have some music at this point of the week, is when we look at heroes and villains. Allison, have you decided whether your entry this week is a hero or a villain or both?
1: No, I'm going with billionaires in the U.S. economy. I find a lot of them very unlikable in personality, but they are still my hero.
3: Okay.
1: You know, leading in the U.S. industry, making us all rich.
3: Well, it's an interesting topic this week because we're going to have this vote, aren't we, in California on a wealth tax that will be taking place in November, one time 5% tax. The idea was proposed by the United Healthcare Workers Union. Their president is Dave Regan.
4: These are people who have overwhelmingly made their fortunes in California. These companies that have all benefited from the public education system of the University of California schools. And again, these are people who have made over a 200% return on their wealth in the last 3 years. And this will not even get the billionaires close to what nurses and accountants and teachers pay in their regular tax rate.
3: Question to both of you. Will it work, this wealth tax? Allison first.
1: No. I mean, like, it's not like we haven't

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11: Live from NPR News in Washington, I'm Nora Rahm. Rescue crews in Kyiv are searching for survivors after a major Russian attack on the Ukrainian capital yesterday. At least 30 people were killed. NPR's Joanna Kakissis has been covering the war, now in its fifth year. She reports Ukraine has now developed drones that other countries want.
12: At the beginning of this war, if you'd mentioned that Ukraine was going to be exporting weapons, people would have laughed at you. And that's exactly what they're getting ready to do now. And because of the Iran war, Middle Eastern countries were like burning the phone lines here. Can we have your interceptor drones? Because these interceptor drones, they cost like $1,000. They're like 3D printed out. They look like toy rockets. They literally look like toy. They're the size of a big bottle of water. And they could take out these Shahed drones that Iran makes.
11: President Trump says he doesn't handle his own finances. Financial disclosures this week showed his net worth rose by about $2 billion since he began his second term. He told CNBC one of his sons takes care of that.
13: My son, Eric, handles it. I don't talk to him about things such as this. I think I'd be allowed to. I'm not sure even what the status is, but I don't.
11: A heat wave will continue across much of the central and eastern U.S. today, with record high temperatures likely through the 4th of July weekend. This increases the risk for heat-related illnesses. This is NPR News in Washington. Louisiana's Republican Attorney General has been indicted on 16 counts, including intimidation. The charges stem from letters she sent to New Orleans city officials. Mel Bridges with member station WWNO reports.
14: A grand jury in Orleans Parish indicted the state's Republican Attorney General Liz Merle on 8 counts of malfeasance in office and 8 counts of intimidation. The letters went to 5 Democratic city council members, the mayor, the city attorney, and a retired judge. The dispute began after the state legislature combined the parish's criminal and civil clerk offices. Merle argued the parish's civil court clerk should take over, and she warned the city officials that she'd take legal action to remove them from office if they moved to fill the seat. Merle calls the indictment, quote, retaliatory, meritless, and unconstitutional. Republican Governor Jeff Landry posted that he would, quote, pardon her as fast as the law allows. For NPR News, I'm Mel Bridges in New Orleans.
11: Venezuela's acting president is defending her government's response to twin earthquakes last week, saying it was a natural tragedy on a scale they never imagined. Delcy Rodriguez said the government acted immediately. Critics say the response was slow and ineffective, that it's been left to civilians to dig through the rubble searching for survivors. The death toll is now 2,595. Tens of thousands of people are still missing. I'm Nora Rahm, NPR News in Washington.
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3: Good morning. I'm Pete Ross at the BBC. The United Nations says that climate change poses one of the biggest threats to the preservation of global heritage. UNESCO, the UN agency responsible for World Heritage Sites, warns events like forest fires and droughts are causing severe harm to the world's cultural traditions. The BBC's Abiona Boya.
4: The United Nations Scientific, Educational and Cultural Organization, they identify this as intangible heritage. So they've currently identified 733

0: different bits of cultural heritage that are at risk.
1: In the marshlands of southern Iraq, severe droughts have devastated water buffalo herds and fish populations. Local climate activist Muntadhar Abdul Al says this puts centuries-old livelihoods at risk.
2: If the marsh disappears, the fishermen, they start to immigrate, and the marshes, it will become desert, and all of the marsh Arabs move to another city, and we lost all our economy, and we lost so many people there, indigenous people.
1: Climate change is also having an impact on the way of life in Greenland. Rising temperatures are causing ice highways to disappear. The seasonal roads are vital for communities on the world's largest island, where roughly 80% of the land is covered in ice. They provide an important link to nature, says resident and environmental campaigner Mayan Took.
3: We are losing the ice. We are losing a part of ourselves and our connections to our ancestors and the principle that they lived after. We will not be able to go about the nature as we used to. And we see nature as a comfort.
1: I'm Pete Ross at the BBC in London.

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1: Says the Russian President Vladimir Putin was informed by his top general of these latest retaliatory strikes on Kyiv, adding that the attacks exclusively targeted military or what he called near-military installations. So there's no, you know, attention to the human cause, certainly nothing about apartment buildings being struck, unless you turn on a virtual private network, a VPN, to search for outside news. And meanwhile, Russians will hear about deaths of Russian civilians, which is happening, of course. One woman, for example, died this morning in the border region of Belgorod from a Ukrainian drone attack. And that's what Russian authorities say is part of this wider attack by Ukraine on civilian infrastructure.
2: Okay, civilian infrastructure. Ukraine has been hitting oil and gas facilities in Russia for months. Is that what they're referring to?
1: Yeah, and that's what's causing huge problems here, most notably with gas at the pump, as Joanna just alluded to in her segment. Dude, there's simply not enough of it. There are now massive lines at gas stations. We're talking sometimes miles long as people try and fill up the tank, and that's prompted some innovative solutions.
3: Если не хотите стоять в очереди, то можете обращаться. Вот в данный момент мы заправляемся, смотрите, какая очередь.
1: So this is a clip from social media where this gentleman is offering to pick up your car and sit in line for you for hours for a small fee, about $80. Now, the severity of this gas deficit varies from region to region, but this is now clearly a nationwide problem, one impacting not only commuter drivers, but industries like agriculture, trucking and logistics, really anything that relies on fuel. And needless to say, this is a pretty remarkable thing for a country that's a major world energy exporter and producer. And so it's come on top of these other problems as well. We have rising taxes, inflation, bans on use of messaging apps that nobody seems to like. There are these near daily drone attacks we've been talking about, and of course, massive casualties. And that's already contributing to a sense of fatigue and pessimism about the war and where the country's headed.
2: Okay, what is the government telling its people about that?
1: Well, Vladimir Putin, portrays these Ukrainian attacks as an attempt to undermine Russian society, which Putin says will fail. To a degree, the president has also acknowledged the gas problem, but insisted it's not critical. His energy minister has downplayed it even more, saying there's no deficit at all. It's just a kind of a logistics snafu. But people see the lines. They see the rising prices. They see the doublethink, which in some ways, I think, also...
2: Charles, I think we lost our colleague Charles Maines, who is in Moscow. He's been describing, you know, all the impacts on Russia as a consequence of the Ukraine war. He's also been describing how Russians are being presented this information through their state-controlled media, as he just described. He's described how the impacts that Russians are seeing, long lines at the gas stations, et cetera. And he's been telling us just how Russians are trying to sort of reconcile what they are experiencing in their own lives with what they're actually being told by their government. We're going to see if we can get him back. We seem to have gotten him back. Charles, if you could just finish your thought here. Where do things go from here?
1: Yeah, sure. Sorry, Michelle. Line dropped. Ukraine's goal is really to force Putin to the negotiating table by bringing the war home, as Joanna was saying. And there is pressure to end the war because of the state of the economy, because of war fatigue and all these other things we've been talking about. But there's a flip side, that pressure to end the war is also coming.
2: We have to end it there. That's NPR's Charles Maines in Moscow. Charles, thank you. And this is NPR News.
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8: Good morning, I'm Thomas Becker at the BBC. In Iran, funeral ceremonies for the late Supreme Leader Ali Khamenei have begun. Events will last for days and are hugely important for the regime. Here's Nico Kalbakiani from BBC Monitoring.
9: The Iranian authorities want to show this as a sign of the public support for the Islamic Republic.

0: They say that they expect some 20 million people to attend these funeral ceremonies across the different cities. There is also some other questions remaining about these funerals. For example, whether the new supreme leader, Mojtaba Khamenei, son of Ali Khamenei, will attend it or not.
1: Venezuela's interim president, Delcy Rodriguez, has said almost every official in La Guaira state at the epicenter of last week's earthquakes has died in the disaster. Across Venezuela, the death toll now stands at more than 2,500. Officials in the Democratic Republic of Congo say more than 200 people have recovered from Ebola. They say it's largely down to enhanced testing and surveillance in the affected areas. And scientists say bottlenose dolphins in the Adriatic Sea are increasingly following fishing trawlers to scavenge for food. And they're teaching their young. Here's Camilla Mills.
2: Researchers say calves are learning the technique by watching their mothers and other adults. But the practice carries risks. Dolphins can be injured or killed by trawling gear and may suffer from changes to their diet, communication and hearing because of boat noise.
1: I'm Thomas Becker at the BBC in London.
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4: It's Morning Edition from NPR News. I'm Michelle Martin.
5: And I'm A. Martinez. A lot of attention is on New York's Madison Square Garden today, and it's not about the Knicks or the 4th of July. The garden is, according to an Associated Press report that cites a law enforcement official, the site of a very, very big wedding celebration. Now, no official confirmation, but fans expect superstar Taylor Swift to marry Kansas City Chiefs tight end Travis Kelce. And for a story like this, we had to call Brian West. He's the Taylor Swift reporter for the USA Today and the Tennessean. So, Brian, how certain are we about this wedding happening today?
6: Good morning. I would say the short answer is that it's maybe happening today. The truth is, you know, it's a possibility. The challenge with Taylor's team, and they do this, I think, intentionally for privacy, maybe security reasons, is they don't divulge a lot of details ahead of time. And so there have been a lot of reports out there, but nothing substantive that they've been married either previously. What we do know is that today there will be a large event happening from about 3 p.m. until possibly 3 or 4 a.m.
5: So you said no reports that they're already married, because if I was Travis and Taylor, I'd have done the legal part already and then have this big spectacle. But you're saying there's no chance that Taylor had already taken this magnetic force of a man to be her husband?
6: I love the pun there. That's, of course, one of her lyrics. But there isn't right now. And so it was all the buzz yesterday. I was standing outside of Madison Square Garden on the North End with a lot of the, you know, other reporters and media outlets. And none of us have been able to get any confirmation. I am sure her team's inbox has about 1,000 emails. But the report that came out said that they were married possibly in Tennessee. I can tell you, as someone who works at the Tennessee, and they called around Davidson and Williamson counties to double check, and there were no files that or records that were filed.
5: Okay. Has anyone been seen in New York at the airport that maybe would attend?
6: There has been so many people from both of their camps. So last night there was what we're calling a rehearsal dinner. It was an event for about 100 people. They shut down part of 31st Avenue on the south side of Madison Square Garden. Traffic can go through, but it is completely closed to pedestrians, with law enforcement being very strict with that rule. We did see people that were entering into the south side, the VIP area, which was her lifelong childhood friend, Abigail Anderson. Also, Jack Antonoff is in the area. Lena Dunham, Selena Gomez, Gigi Hadid, Bradley Cooper. On Travis Kelce's side, Donna Kelce was spotted at the airport getting off her flight. So
5: Patrick Mahomes, what about Patrick Mahomes, the Chiefs quarterback?
6: Patrick Mahomes has also been seen. I believe defensive coordinator Steve was in the tri-state area. And so there are a lot of celebrities here.
5: Yeah. Okay. So, I mean, fans are obviously very excited to see these two get married. Why would this wedding be especially meaningful to Taylor Swift fans?
6: So this wedding is meaningful for Taylor Swift fans because they have followed her for 2 decades. She has dated some actors and musicians before, but this is really the first time that people feel that Travis Kelce matches her energy. He embraces her fame. It is kind of poetic just that Madison Square Garden marries both sports and entertainment. And so all eyes will be on MSG today.
5: And considering how many songs have come out of her dating life, I mean, I can't imagine to hear how many songs come out of her married life.
6: Right. And her next era is her 13th era, which, as you know, is her favorite number.
5: That's Brian West with USA Today and the Tennessean. Brian, thank you.
6: Thank you.
5: This is Morning Edition from NPR News. I'm A. Martinez.
4: Who is also a magnetic force of a man. And I'm Michelle Martin.
5: Thank you.
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14: Perhaps the most reluctant politician we've ever had also happens to have been our first president. 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
4: 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I'm Michelle Martin.
5: And I'm A. Martinez. David and Goliath meet on a soccer pitch in Miami tonight. Cape Verde is a small African island nation that surprised everyone by making it to the World Cup for the first time ever and then qualifying for the knockout round. Their reward? Facing off against Argentina, the defending champion. And there can only be one winner. The losing team goes home. Here's NPR's Jasmine Gardst.
18: Cape Verde is being hailed as a Cinderella story. The smallest country to ever make it this far, guided in part by Vozinha, an extraordinary goalie. It's in large part thanks to him that Cape Verde has managed to tie every single game so far in the Cup, although they've only scored 2 goals. Unlikely heroes, or so the story goes. Maher Mizahi is a sports journalist who reports on African football, and he says those who know Cape Verde know.
19: Cape Verde are a team that have really burst onto the scene in Africa over the last 10 years. What we've known on the continent is that they're no joke. They actually play good football.
18: I'm sitting outside Hazel's Cabo Rico, a food truck in Orlando, eating cachupa, a hearty stew with co-owner Hazel De Rosa, who is Cape Verdean. She has no doubts about the greatness of her team.
20: I don't think it's going to be a challenge, all right? I feel that our goalie is going to do amazing. Our defense is really good. It's Cape Verde or nothing.
18: Cape Verde has shown extraordinary defense, something called parking the bus. They basically create a wall of players in front of their amazing goalie, and it's very hard to create an effective attack or even get a shot at the goal. But this is the knockout round. Tying isn't going to be enough. They need to start scoring more. Argentina, on the other hand, is the reigning champion, led by one of the best players in the world, Lionel Messi.
21: Santa, es un inglés,
18: In Miami, at an Argentine fan rally, Alejandro Ricci has all but lost his voice, but he manages to say he came all the way from Buenos Aires. I don't even have tickets to the game, he says, but he wants to support the team. He says he thinks Argentina's got this, but Cape Verde's defense is serious business. And at a recent press conference, Argentine coach Lionel Scaloni agreed.
0: Es un rival duro que nos va a poner las cosas difíciles porque ya se la puso difícil a España, que es una de las favoritas, por más que haya merecido ganar España.
18: They are a tough rival, he says. Spain couldn't beat him, Uruguay couldn't beat him, Saudi Arabia couldn't beat him. They're going to make it hard for us. If Cape Verde's weak spot is attack, Argentina's is what fans call Messi dependencia, a Messi dependency problem. They are a well-oiled machine, and they've been high scorers in this tournament, but when you have one of the best players in the world, you inevitably rely on him a lot. He's already scored 6 times in this World Cup and now holds the all-time record for most goals, 19. Now, whatever the outcome is later tonight, De Rosa says getting this far is already a major achievement for Cape Verde.
20: I know a lot of people say, oh, you guys are not even winning. What are you guys celebrating? It's not about winning or losing. It's the fact that we're making it to the other round and we're putting the name on the map.
18: Regardless of the final result, young Cape Verdean kids will get to dream big soccer dreams from now on. And dreaming big has made Cape Verde huge. Jasmine Garst, NPR News, Miami.
4: As the U.S. counts down to the big 250th birthday, plenty of towns are planning fireworks and parades. Bristol, Rhode Island claims credit for starting that tradition. Bristol's annual 4th of July celebration started in 1785, just 2 years after the end of the Revolutionary War. From Ocean State Media, David Wright reports.
21: The town crier, in a tri-cornered hat, officially opened Bristol's proudest local tradition on Flag Day, kicking off nearly 3 weeks of events ahead of the 4th of July.
22: We're just a patriotic town, the most patriotic town.
21: Donna Shabbat is one of 100 local volunteers who serve on the Bristol 4th of July committee. It's her job to organize the floats. They have 36 this year, all homemade. Labors of love.
22: They're not like Macy's. They're not like the Tournament of Roses, obviously. But people put their heart and soul into making their floats.
21: One of her favorites pays tribute to fallen heroes.
22: Boots on the ground.
23: Describe it.
22: One of our Bristolians, her brother died. And she does it in memory of her brother. All the soldiers that have died, they put all their boots with flags.
23: Oh, my gosh.
22: And roses, they put roses in it. It's heart-wrenching, but it's a crowd-pleaser, too.
21: Bristol is a picture postcard New England town perched on Narragansett Bay. The clapboard houses and shop fronts all dressed up with patriotic bunting. Even the double yellow line down the middle of Hope Street turns red, white, and blue for the parade route. For Jen Little, the 4th of July is a family tradition. Her mom was on the parade committee. Now she is too. She says the focus is never political, even though elected officials, including the governor, are expected to attend.
24: People who come to Bristol to celebrate the Bristol 4th of July are here to celebrate together our freedoms.
23: Everybody's red, white, and blue.
24: Everybody's red, white, and blue.
21: Which is not to say they're naive.
22: I'm a proud American, and I have big concerns about the country.
21: Again, Donna Shabbat.
22: Yeah, I'm scared, because it's never been like this before. I don't like the division. It has to be fixed.
21: She says that's what makes this event so important, a time to set aside politics and celebrate community. For NPR News, I'm David Wright in Bristol, Rhode Island.
4: 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Our theme music was inspired by BJ Lederman. I'm Michelle Martin.
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7: Good morning. It's the last of the round of 32 at the World Cup today. I'm Jimmy Moss. Lionel Messi and defending champs Argentina face Cinderella story Cape Verde, who's made history just reaching the knockouts. But stopping Messi in what may be his World Cup swan song is a tall order. Before that, Australia takes on Mo Salah's Egypt. Neither nation has ever won a World Cup playoff game. Then Colombia and Ghana clash in Kansas City in a nightcap loaded with attacking talent. Thursday's action, Spain snapped years of knockout frustration with two goals from Mikel Oyarzabal, leading to a 3-0 win over Austria. Portugal outlasted Croatia 2-1 on a stoppage-time Gonzalo Ramos header. And Switzerland capped the night, downing Algeria 2-0. I'm Jimmy Moss.
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7: Good morning. I'm Temeskan Debesai at the BBC. Health officials in the Democratic Republic of Congo say more than 200 Ebola patients have recovered. The progress has been attributed to enhanced surveillance and laboratory capacity for testing in the affected areas. The disease has killed more than 400 people with over 1,000 confirmed cases. The BBC's Richard Kagawe is in Nairobi.
8: The health ministry says they have improved diagnosis, with 10 laboratories now able to test for the virus. The country's Biomedical Research Institute, with the support of the WHO, has begun a clinical trial of two experimental treatments, raising hopes for new options against the strain driving the current outbreak.
7: The UN Human Rights Chief Volker Turk has warned of a worsening catastrophe in Sudan's North Kordofan state. Addressing an emergency UN Human Rights Council session in Geneva on Sudan's brutal civil war, he accused the paramilitary rapid support forces of summary executions, torture, and sexual violence. And mourners are paying their respects to Iran's late Supreme Leader Ali Khamenei. He was killed at the start of the war launched by the US and Israel in February. Here's Yulan Nell.
9: There's going to be a public farewell starting tomorrow at Tehran's Grand Masala Mosque. That's a landmark where the late Ayatollah sometimes led Friday prayers. And of course, it won't just be his coffin. It'll be that of his daughter and his daughter-in-law, so the wife of the current leader, Mujtaba Khamenei, and his son-in-law and grandchild.
7: I'm Temeskan Debesai at the BBC in London.

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1: They are loving Christian people. Unfortunately, they were running a multi-million dollar for-profit business like something from 1965. These people did not want this to happen, but nothing had changed in decades.
2: Camp Mystic's legal team did not respond to multiple requests for comment. Childress says the hearings were tough to hear, but there was also a sense of vindication.
3: All that information was shocking on the face of it, but also confirmed everything that we had been claiming. There was a tremendous amount of relief. You know, it felt like that there was a weight lifted from many of us.
2: Camp Mystic filed for bankruptcy in late June, putting multiple lawsuits in limbo. Still, the families are not done. They're pushing for camp safety laws across the country. Childress says he sees momentum behind bills filed in Maryland, Missouri, and Oklahoma. 27 lives were lost last year, but because their families turned their grief into action, the camps parents are sending their kids to in Texas this summer are safer than they were a year ago. For NPR News, I'm Dominic Anthony Walsh in Houston.

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2: 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UT Southwestern Simmons Cancer Center, where discoveries are leading to new treatments that are transforming cancer care. UT Southwestern, the future of cancer care today.
3: I'm Robin Young. In 1976, a young black lawyer named Ted Landsmark was attacked by a racist wielding an American flag. His thoughts 50 years later, next time, here and now.
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5: Good morning, I'm Temeske Ndebisai at the BBC. The UN Human Rights Chief has warned that a catastrophe is unfolding in Sudan's North Kordofan state. Volker Turk accused the paramilitary rapid support forces of summary executions, torture and sexual violence at an emergency session of the UN's Human Rights Council in Geneva. There are fears of an imminent attack on the city of El Obeid by the RSF. The BBC's Imogen Folks reports.
6: This session is aimed to be preventative. Volker Turk told the member states there are signs of serious imminent violence in the city of El Obeid. There are 500,000 civilians in there and around, some of them displaced many times.
5: Interpol says it's searching for a Ukrainian woman suspected of planting a bomb that injured three people in Monaco on Monday. Among those reportedly injured was a Ukrainian oligarch with links to Russia. Here's Hugh Schofield.
7: Anastasia Berezovska is believed to have spent some days in Monaco casing out the residence of her presumed target, businessman Vadim Yermolayev. After the attack on Monday evening, she left the scene on foot, but then is believed to have picked up a hire car and driven first to Italy and eventually to Germany.
5: And police in the southern Indian city of Bengaluru have arrested a creche worker over the alleged abuse of toddlers at a daycare center for employees of the French tech company Capgemini. Videos appeared online allegedly showing staff intimidating crying children by shutting them in toilets and washing machines. I'm Temeske Ndebisai at the BBC in London.
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9: 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I'm A. Martinez.
10: And I'm Michelle Martin. Good morning.

0: July 4th is almost here, and all the barbecues and parades and summer blockbusters that come with it. But NPR critic at large Eric Deggan says the holiday weekend is also a great time to catch up on great TV that might have flown under the radar. And he's here to talk about his picks with us. Hi, Eric.
1: Hey.
0: So the first show on your list is a spy thriller called The Agency. It's on Paramount Plus. It's got a lot of big names on it. How did it get overlooked?
1: This is a good example of a really great series that's on a smaller streaming service and has had a little trouble breaking through all that competition that's out there. Now, the cast includes Richard Gere as the CIA station chief in London, Jeffrey Wright as the second in command, The Wire alum Dominic West as the head of the CIA, and Downton Abbey alum Hugh Bonneville as an official in British intelligence. But Michael Fassbender really makes this story cook in its second season as a former CIA field agent manipulating his friends and coworkers to try and free his love, who's a Sudanese professor imprisoned by a paramilitary force overseas. Let's listen to a clip.
2: If they tell you I'm a traitor, it's the truth. I lied to my friends, my colleagues. I sacrificed people. If I had to do it again, I wouldn't hesitate.
1: I love his American accent.
0: Okay, a little heavy for Independence Day weekend, Eric. Thankfully, your next pick is a British comedy called Alice and Steve. It's on Disney Plus. Tell us about this one.
1: So this show features British TV star Nicola Walker as a 50-something woman who's kept a close 30-year friendship with a former boyfriend, played by Flight of the Conchords alum Jemaine Clement. But things get weird when he takes her advice to start a family with a younger woman a little too literally and starts dating her 26-year-old daughter. Now, here's a clip where the daughter, played by Israeli actress Yali Topol-Margolith, tells her mom what's going on.
3: I know this must hurt, Mum. I see that. But I want to keep seeing him.
4: I hope you
5: fall out of your window and get pierced in the heart by your railing.
4: And that no one comes to your funeral.
1: So, yeah, Mom, who was talking about Steve there, didn't take the news so well. I know the concept may sound kind of icky at first, but it's really a very funny, very complex comedy about parents, children, exes, and spouses of all ages trying to find emotional fulfillment in an increasingly complicated world.
0: Okay, I guess you have to watch. So
1: trust me on this.
0: I do trust you. Now, I know you're not really a fan of reality TV shows. I'm with you on that. But you've got one on your list here. It's Couples Therapy. It's also on Paramount Plus. What's the story here?
1: Well, for me, most reality TV shows are inauthentic. They're exploitive. They too often reward terrible behavior. But this show is really the opposite of all that. Now, Dr. Orna Guralnick talks through issues with each of four couples in really revelatory sessions, consulting with her own therapist and with a different group of professionals who help her unpack how to help. Now, in this clip, we've got Marjorie and Jason who are struggling to talk about taking care of their many pets. Dr. Guralnick is digging for a deeper issue.
6: He always wants things a certain way, but he never helps.
7: This is only the beginning.
8: We're trying to build a process that you can apply to any of these conversations. It doesn't matter what we talk about, politics or cat litter.
1: Now, for anybody who's actually been through couples therapy, you might feel a little PTSD hearing these arguments. But the program does a really good job of showing how couples working in good faith can really learn a lot about themselves and their relationship, even if it doesn't necessarily end with a reconciliation.
0: That is NPR critic at large Eric Deggans with his list of under-the-radar TV shows worth watching this July 4th weekend. Eric, thank you.
1: Thank you.
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24: From Marketplace in Washington, I'm Kimberly Adams. The past 50 years have transformed not just how Americans work, but who makes up the nation's workforce. One major factor has been immigration. Since 1970, the percentage of people in the U.S. who were born abroad has more than tripled, according to the Pew Research Center.
25: The immigrant contribution to the U.S. economy is both towards the lower wage part of the workforce, but also some of our major technological changes that we've experienced. Clearly, immigrants play a role.
24: Richard Fry is a labor economist and senior researcher at Pew. He says women also made significant gains in labor force participation during the 1970s and 1980s. But for men, labor force participation moved in the opposite direction, partly due to the loss of many manufacturing jobs as rapid changes to technology reshaped the economy.
25: There was a severe recession in the early 80s, which was not insignificant, but clearly the great financial crisis and the responses to it, and a period of very low interest rates throughout the 2010s, that's the one that I would point to.
24: The recovery from the Great Recession was slow, affecting a generation of workers. Workers who later had to pivot again in response to the COVID-19 pandemic, which shifted the understanding and requirements of how we get work done in the modern era. Now, as businesses and workers began an even more rapid adjustment to artificial intelligence, the American economy is set to adapt and change again, as it's been doing for the last 250 years. You can listen to our entire look back at some of the highlights of American economic history by visiting Marketplace Morning Report on our podcast feed or marketplace.org. U.S. markets are closed today in observance of America's 250th birthday. But meanwhile, the Strait of Hormuz is back open as negotiations between the United States and Iran continue. This passage is especially important to the African economy. Here's political economist Mavis Owusu-Jemfe, who's based in Ghana.
26: Whilst we are excited about the drop in the price of oil and the impact on fuel prices, oil producers, many of which in Africa and who have benefited from the price strike, will now see that windfall shrink.
24: Mavis Owusu-Jemfe runs the African Center for Economic Transformation.
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24: After more than 10 years of anticipation, pre-orders are live for Grand Theft Auto 6. For more on the significance of the video game's launch, I spoke with Dimitri Williams at the University of Southern California's Annenberg School for Communication and Journalism. Professor, welcome.
27: Thank you for having me.
24: Grand Theft Auto 6 has a slightly higher price tag than other similar big-budget studio releases. How are folks reacting to the price tag?
27: There's a fair amount of breathlessness among analysts, but I don't think that the actual population is going to blink an eye. If you think about the sort of the dollar per hour of use, it's an extraordinary good deal. I mean, if these guys have spent probably $1.5 billion to make this game, that's going to be a lot of content and it's going to be pretty good. Now, that doesn't mean that video games in general can be priced this way. This is an exceptional property with immense brand loyalty.
24: Say more about this particular title and its role in society. I feel like I have heard about Grand Theft Auto for most of my life at this point.
27: Well, it's been out for a really long time. I mean, this is the sixth iteration, but the spirit of the whole thing from the beginning has been purely transgressive. I mean, this is really an anti-hero kind of property. And so the same thing that maybe draws audiences to Breaking Bad or to The Godfather is this, you know, interesting quirk in Western society where we live within rules, but we also really enjoy breaking those rules. So perhaps it's not that surprising that audiences flock to it.
24: You mentioned earlier that this could give people potentially endless entertainment for the cost of the game. But as of now, there is no guarantee that they're actually going to get a physical disc to play the game. It's going to be potentially a code for a digital download. Can you talk about this shift to digital-only gaming and what it means for the industry and gamers?
27: If you went back, say, 10 years or certainly 20 years, you had very few people who could download things in general. But now bandwidth is getting cheaper and cheaper. That's made for a pretty uneasy alliance between the developers and the brick and mortar retail stores that have been selling these games who need a thing to sell. And they had to employ those brick and mortar retailers, but now they don't. So the leverage in those relationships and distribution has really shifted over time. The power now lies in the hands of the developers. There will still be demand for people who want a physical thing, collectors, people who want, you know, a statue or whatever, and they'll be able to go and get that. But there hasn't been a need for this for a while, and the markets are just pricing this in.
24: For some folks, and I've heard this from critics, there is a need. I'm imagining, you know, the people who maybe can't afford to buy a game and would want to share it with friends and take it from one place to another. And there are critics that say this is a consumer rights issue. What do you think?
27: I think that in our regulatory environment, consumer rights are wishful thinking. This is about power. Sorry to give you the cynical answer, but it's about the control over the space, and the control lies in the hands of developers. You know, why do companies do what they do? And the answer is almost always because they can. For their side, for defense, it's also an issue of preventing piracy. And in fact, most of the video game industry works off of free to play, where there's never a physical thing and you even don't even have to pay anything up front. And this is really a response to games being easy to copy and trade around.
24: Dimitri Williams is at the University of Southern California's Annenberg School for Communication and Journalism. Thank you so much.
27: Thanks for having me.
24: Sony also announced just this week that starting in 2028, all PlayStation games will be digital only, no physical discs. Video game fans have been upset by the news. Among the concerns, memory and storage costs have gone up, and people feel like you can't truly own the game if it's only in the cloud. In Washington, I'm Kimberly Adams with the Marketplace Morning Report. From APM, American Public Media.
1: 1 year after the deadly Hill Country floods, the co-author of a report for the Texas legislature talks about what happened and what should happen in the future. 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
0: This weekend marks the one-year anniversary of the catastrophic flooding in Central Texas. We'll talk with a Texas Monthly writer who won a Pulitzer Prize for his personal account of the disaster.
7: And North Texas is home to an original copy of the Declaration of Independence. We'll mark America 250 by paying it a visit.
0: And speaking of the 4th of July, if you live with a dog, this weekend might require some extra TLC during all those fireworks.
8: You want to do what you can to make your dog comfortable. If they're crate trained, making sure they've got like their crate to go to for safety, covering it with like a thick blanket to give them like a cave or somewhere safe, or keeping them in an interior room away from windows.
0: We'll have more advice about how to deal with nervous dogs, plus a conversation about the best songs ever written about the state of Texas.
7: That's coming up on North Texas Now.
9: Live from NPR News in Washington, I'm Winter Johnston. A dangerous heat wave is gripping much of the central and eastern U.S. ahead of the holiday weekend. But even with the heat, millions of Americans are expected to gather for traditional 4th of July cookouts. NPR's Scott Horsley reports the American Farm Bureau Federation says the cost for barbecues this summer is higher than last year.
10: Beef prices are up more than 12% from this time last year. Drought-stricken ranchers have been thinning their herds, and the supply of beef cattle is at a 75-year low. The price of a store-bought tomato to top that burger has gone up even faster, says food economist Robin Wenzel of Wells Fargo.
11: We get about 90% of our tomatoes from Mexico. There were some adverse growing conditions impacting supply. We think, you know, we will see some relief as the growing season progresses and farmers take advantage of planting more of these vegetables.
10: For cookout bargain hunters, pork prices are up only slightly from a year ago, and chicken prices are actually down a bit. Scott Horsley, NPR News, Washington.
9: The Republican National Committee has filed new lawsuits challenging the voting rights of some U.S. citizens who cast ballots from outside of the country. NPR's Hansi Lo Wang reports.
12: Colorado, Nebraska, and Nevada are among the three dozen states that allow voting by U.S. citizens who are born abroad and have never lived in the United States, sometimes because their U.S. citizen parents or legal guardians served abroad in the U.S. military. Laws in those states allow overseas non-resident voters to register if a parent last lived or was signed up to vote there before leaving the country. The Republican National Committee is now arguing those laws violate their state's constitutions. Counting those voters' ballots, the RNC claims, will disproportionately harm Republican candidates. The RNC recently won a similar lawsuit in North Carolina. Republican efforts to restrict voting by U.S. citizens living abroad began in 2024. Data show this voting population is becoming less military and more civilian. Anzi Lawong, NPR News.
9: Clinical trials for two experimental Ebola treatments are underway in the Democratic Republic of Congo. NPR's Jonathan Lambert reports the latest outbreak has killed more than 430 people.
14: Researchers are trying to see if two drugs, both separately and in combination, can boost an Ebola patient's chances at survival. One of them is remdesivir, a more general antiviral drug that was used to treat COVID-19 patients during the pandemic. The other is a monoclonal antibody called MBP-134. It was designed based on antibodies from an Ebola patient from a previous outbreak. So far, only one clinic in DRC is participating in the trial, but health officials say they're planning to expand to more sites. Researchers involved in the trial say they may need to enroll up to 1,000 participants, which could mean that results won't be available until next year. Jonathan Lambert, NPR News.
9: This is NPR.
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0: Good morning. It is Friday, July 3rd, and you're listening to North Texas Now. I'm Miranda Suarez.
7: And I'm Ron Corning. Tomorrow is the 4th of July, which for many Americans means barbecues, fireworks, maybe spending a day on the lake or by the pool. But it's also the one-year anniversary of devastating floods that hit the Texas Hill Country. killing more than 100 people and changing communities along the Guadalupe River forever.
0: Texas Monthly senior editor Aaron Parsley was staying in his family's river house for the holiday weekend last year when the flash flood struck. By the time the family stirred early in the morning on July 4th, the river had already reached their porch and there was no way to escape. Within minutes, their house was torn apart and the family washed downstream.
7: Parsley has written about what his family and others experienced on that fateful day last year and how the community has come together in its aftermath. He's also launched a podcast called Where the River Took Us, and Aaron Parsley joins us this morning. Aaron, thank you so much for being here.
13: Hi, thank you. Thank you for having me.
7: You bet. As we approach this one-year anniversary, this milestone, would you mind sharing some thoughts on your nephew, Clay, who was just 20 months old when he was lost to the flood?
13: Yeah, of course. You know, my nephew, Clay, was a really happy little boy, a really cheerful baby. I know this isn't the case, but I never saw him cry, I don't think, maybe once. He liked to dance. He was energetic. And he had like this always adorable look on his face, kind of a smirk. And he had these kind of, very soulful, kind of hazy eyes. And, you know, we actually gathered this morning, my family and me, at a spot that is new to our family that we've there's a bench that's put in his honor and his memory along Lady Bird Lake. And we went there this morning to remember him. And it was a beautiful morning. And certainly he was a beautiful, wonderful child. And we're trying to focus on that.
0: Yeah, you smiled a lot as you were remembering him and talking about Clay. Is the act of remembrance for you healing? Is that why you have kind of followed this tragedy by writing so much about it?
13: Yeah, I think, you know, memory has been a big theme in my writing, and it is part of what I've been doing and how I've been producing so much writing is looking back, trying to remember things, asking others what they remember about that morning. And certainly it helps me put my memories together in sort of a narrative and in a way that makes sense and makes it's just part of the process. And then, of course, you know, memory also plays a role in how we grieve for Clay and for others who were lost. We remember what a sweet kid he was. We remember the good time that we had on July 3rd with him. And that certainly just brings up, you know, what we miss, what we will miss, what we will never know about him. So, yeah, memory is a big theme in a lot of what I've been thinking about this past year.
7: You know, we've all been hardwired as journalists that we have to remain objective observers and analysts of what's happening, right? It's foundational to our work. And yet I can't help but think it's your shared experiences with the people you write about and the people you've spoken to for this podcast that is so fundamental to informing the rest of us about the emotional fallout, the overall fallout from this tragedy. How do you reconcile those two things yourself?
13: Well, certainly, I think to tell this story honestly and authentically, you know, I got to let my guard down. I don't think I could even put my guard up if I tried because this is such a personal story. It involves the people that I love the most, and it involves, and it's about some of the hardest things that any of us have ever had to do. So I think in order to get close to that truth, in order to, you know, present to the world what we feel is our true story, like you gotta feel those big feelings. And that's just been how it's been this past year. You know, I didn't really have a choice in how emotional this was. I did choose to share that. And so if I was gonna do that, then certainly I would let my feelings and put myself out there. But in terms of being a journalist, you know, I still am following journalistic practices. You know, I'm doing some reporting. I think in the original story that I published just days after the flood, it was a tricky thing to do, but I did have to hear from other members of my family who were grief-stricken and just collecting their what they remember, where they were, what they saw, what they heard. And that process has continued this whole year with the other story that I've written and the podcast that I've been a part of. So we fact check everything. You know, it's the same process that I would handle any other story, but it is certainly more personal, much more emotional. And I think for me, it's just made it incredibly powerful and something that I'm extremely proud of.
0: In your latest essay and in your podcast, you talk a lot about how the flood drove you and a lot of people around you to
15: changed their lives in kind of unexpected ways. You talk about your move. You talk about your husband becoming a full-time artist. And you talk to an old friend of yours who's lost his daughter at Camp Mystic, where, of course, 27 campers and counselors lost their lives in the floods. Tell me a little bit about that conversation and how your friend ended up really upending his life following the loss of his daughter.
13: Yeah, I think that when you go through something like this, when you lose something as dear to you as, you know, a member of your family, a little boy, it changes you. You know, to go through the experience, the trauma and the grief, you notice things about your life, about daily life, that feel richer, feel more important. And on the flip side, of course, things that are part of daily life before maybe seem less important. And I think that's where you kind of rearrange your priorities in the wake of something like this. It's certainly the way I see things and my husband Patrick sees things. And it's certainly the case for my friend Michael McCown, who appeared on the podcast to share his story, his terrible, heartbreaking story about his daughter, Linny, who died at Camp Mystic. And, you know, Michael and I have very different experiences with this event, but there are a lot of ways that we can relate to each other. And one example of that is in finding new purpose. From the very beginning, Michael has been involved in advocacy and seeking accountability and getting answers and keeping his daughter's memory alive. And he has completely shifted professionally to a new company that that he has launched and a product that is a result of his experience on the Guadalupe. He's working to facilitate search and rescue efforts with his new product called Linny Sync, which is named after his daughter. So yeah, he's got a whole new pursuit in life and multiple pursuits that are a result of this. And I think it's admirable and certainly relatable.
7: You highlight something in your writings and in your podcast that I really hadn't thought about a whole lot. And that is that, yes, we all grieve differently when it comes to loss, but we also survive differently. The experience of being a survivor is different for everyone. And you write in your most recent essay, "There is one thing I now know. Crawling out of that river was only the first act of survival." I'm curious to know, how would you describe where you're at right now? What is your most recent act of survival?
13: Well, like I said, this morning we gathered together and remembered Clay in a place that is now an important place to our family. It's new and it's just ahead of the anniversary. So I think, you know, I count that as an act of survival, like sort of strengthening connections with the people that I love, starting new traditions, taking the chance to acknowledge milestones, you know, talking with others who have experienced loss. These are all acts of survival. This is all ways that life looks different after you crawl out of the river. And, you know, I have a close friend who had lost his son years ago, and he has reminded me throughout this past year that it's important to acknowledge milestones like an anniversary or a birthday. And so that's what we did today. And it's important to me to get together with my family and have a specific place and give ourselves a specific moment to be together and to remember and to cry and to appreciate a beautiful morning. So these are all ways that I think, you know, what survival looks like almost a year later.
15: In your writing, you also talk a lot about your feelings on a given day towards your faith and having a higher power. You talk about finding a higher power through sobriety and how this experience maybe left you on shaky footing. How do you feel about your higher power today? Where are you at in this question of faith and stability in that faith?
13: Well, it's a question.
15: Yeah.
13: It's a question that I sort of look at and think about every day and talk about with people who are part of my community. I'm a part of a community where everybody has their own beliefs and we sort of just support each other in that way. But I like to talk about faith. I like to talk about how my understanding of my place in the universe evolves with each day and each thing that happens. You know, I look back at this flood and where we're at today, and I can't help but think, like, you know, it's a series of events that have brought me to this moment. And I know I had a hand in that because I made choices, but I also know that there's a higher power that had a hand in that as well. Certainly the flood feels like an event that was beyond my control. And I sort of really, I think in the past year have been thought about how those two, how, you know, I have choices, but I also have to play the cards that I'm dealt. And what does that look like? And where's the balance and all that? I don't feel worried for myself in terms of my sobriety. I feel extremely grateful to be sober and to not be a drinker anymore. And, you know, I think having questions and seeking answers doesn't mean that my faith is any less strong. I think it's just me trying to figure out at any given moment exactly what I believe in right now.
7: Mm-hmm. Where are you, Aaron, in the process of sort of understanding what your relationship with the river is moving forward? I've heard people talk about the river. It's a real entity in all of this, and people have a relationship with it.
13: Yeah, that's a really good question. I think, you know, the river right now for me today is where everything changed. It's where my nephew died and my family went through something that has changed our lives. So I really look at it as still a beautiful place, but one of a lot of sorrow, and also just like a place where the change began. It's sort of like this crossroads or a turning point. It is still so incredible to think back at all that has happened this past year and everything that sort of was set in motion from that moment on July 4th of last year. So the river will always be a powerful just reminder of survival and what it's like. And, you know, I've been out there a few times to do some reporting for the podcast and on my own with my family. And then most recently to take some pictures for the cover of Texas Monthly Magazine. And it is a place full of memories, both good memories and difficult memories and a lot of emotions. And, you know, it's also a place where I have met people that mean so much to me because of the way that they came into my life and the things that they did for me and my family that morning. It's a beautiful community. It's a beautiful part of the country. It's also a dangerous part of the country when it comes to flooding. So it's just really a mix of things. But yeah, that's a good question about what it means to me now. I think of it as a place of sorrow and also a place where my life changed.
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13: Thank you both for having me.
7: Yes. Aaron, thank you for sharing your gift of writing. We really appreciate it.
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3: We are glad to have you with us here on North Texas Now. I'm Ron Corning.
4: And I'm Miranda Suarez. Dallas is home to the only original copy of the Declaration of Independence west of the Mississippi. It usually lives on the seventh floor of the Central Library downtown, but this month it's on display at the Hall of State in Fair Park to coincide with the FIFA World Cup Fan Fest going on nearby.
3: Dallas Public Library Director Manya Shore and History and Archives Manager Misty Mayberry met us at the Hall of State to introduce us to the document.
4: Can you start off just by telling us where we are standing and what we're looking at?
5: Sure. We are currently standing inside the Hall of State, which is run by the Dallas Historical Society, and we are right in front of the Dallas Public Library's Declaration of Independence.
4: What is the actual process of getting an original copy of the Declaration of Independence from the downtown library to here?
5: It was quite an event. You know, this document is valuable. And by its nature, it's well protected on the seventh floor because in order to get to it, you really have to sort of run a gauntlet of parking and entrance and elevators. But here, it's just walked right in. So to get it here, we brought it in an armored vehicle with a conservator keeping an eye on it inside the vehicle. A special crate was made for it, and we had a full police escort on the way here where the police shut down the street so we didn't ever have to stop. They took it extremely seriously. We will do that same treatment on the way back. And then the Dallas Historical Society has built a custom case for it that controls for humidity and temperature. And then they also have 24/7 security here at the Hall of State. This is a valuable document, and the City of Dallas and the Dallas Historical Society take that very seriously.
3: And this copy of the Declaration of Independence, one of 26, usually resides at the library on the seventh floor. Have you missed it?
5: We have missed it very, very much. In fact, we have a full-size cutout of Nick Cage in front of where the Declaration is normally housed to let people know that it has not been stolen, but instead is on loan to the Dallas Historical Society.
4: I'm glad you guys are on the same wavelength. We were joking when we were prepping for this today about like how we can make a joke about Nick Cage
5: you
4: when we
5: see
4: introduce
5: our social.
4: This piece.
5: Okay. It is all Nick Cage.
4: Okay.
5: It's great.
3: This is known as the lost copy. Explain to us where the origin of that moniker came from.
5: Well, let me ask Misty, because I have now heard two different stories. One was that it was folded up in a shoebox, and the other was that it was folded up in a book.
6: I have been researching this, and it was found in a scrapbook in a bookstore in Philadelphia that closed down called Leary's Bookshop. And they didn't know what it was. They were surprised to discover it, but it was authenticated as original.
4: So tell me how this copy came to be in the Dallas Public Library, now in the Hall of State.
6: Sure. It was actually, whenever it was discovered, it was taken on tour of the nation. That was for the bicentennial, 1976. The two people who found it took it around the country. It's known as the most traveled copy. And then when they came back, they and some other donors gave it to the City of Dallas. And it was installed in the new Dallas City Hall whenever it opened. And then a couple years later, when the Central Library opened, it was brought over there.
3: This is the only copy west of the Mississippi, so it's distinct in that way. For you, what does it mean to know that folks from all over the world during the World Cup will have an opportunity to sort of understand the origins of our Declaration of Independence?
5: For me, what's so thrilling about having an original Declaration of Independence is not only that it's one of only 26 in the world, but it's one of only a few that's open and free to the public to view year-round. And so when the Dallas Historical Society and the mayor of the City of Dallas asked if we could put it here on loan for FIFA Fan Fest, my first thought was, yes, but only if it's still free and open to the public, because that's such an important part of being a public library, is that free access.
4: I am amazed that this is an original copy, because just looking at it, beyond a couple little stains of time, you can see where it's folded. It's pretty pristine. what goes into making sure it stays that way?
6: So, of course, it was hidden away for a long time, and it didn't get light damage or exposure. I've heard that the, you know, originals in Washington, D.C. are a little more faded, and that's because they've been on display so long. So to keep it, try to keep it, you know, as looking good as possible, you use low light and environmental controls and other things like that to prevent deterioration.
5: At the Central Library, we have it in a very dark corner, so it never is exposed to natural light. And what I love about what the Dallas Historical Society folks are doing here is they're putting it to bed every evening. So they are covering it every evening with the cover that you see on top of it and letting it rest all night long before they uncover it in the morning for public viewing.
4: Like a parakeet.
5: Yes, exactly. Keep it quiet.
3: There were originally 200 printed copies. We now know there are only 26. Do we know what happened to those other copies?
6: We do. The 26, well, those are known. There's a list online. It's pretty easy to find. And the rest, I mean, this was never meant really to be a document that was saved. Think of it like a newspaper or a leaflet. It was taken to the colonies and the troops, and it was read out loud to people to let them know what the news was. And so it's possible another one will be discovered at some point, but it's also possible that those are just lost.
3: Perhaps they line parakeet cages. I mean, who would have known?
5: They may have. I mean, the way I like to tell this story is that the original one, the signed one that's in the National Archives in Washington, D.C., that was the document that made the nation. But then they had to tell the colonies. It's kind of like 1776 email. So they made the 200 copies to send out for everyone just to know that a nation had been created. So to Misty's point, it's not like they thought that that was something to save necessarily.
3: Much like the general order for the Emancipation Proclamation for Juneteenth, which is also here.
5: Absolutely. We love that those two rare and very important documents are both on display during FanFest.
4: I'm curious, I live in Fort Worth, so maybe it's just because I don't live in Dallas and I'm not aware that the Declaration of Independence was here, but do you find that it's something that is well known or something that surprises guests of the library?
5: One of the things I always say, I've been a library director now for a decade. Prior to this, I was the library director in Fort Worth. And I always say that it's impossible to sit down 1.3 million people and tell them everything that we have. The thing about public libraries is people love the thing that they love. And maybe that's story times or maybe that's books. But we certainly have a large community, not just in Dallas, but in North Texas, that are history buffs. They love digging into history. They love genealogy. And they know about the 7th and 8th floor at the Central Library. We also bring in a fair amount of tourists who come in just to see the Declaration. But also, we have the very first Shakespeare book ever printed in 1636. So the people who know, know. But of course, we always want more people to visit.
3: What a remarkable conversation. And they brought a little sense of humor to it with Nick Cage. We brought the parakeet humor. That was our contribution. How do you feel about that?
4: You know, it wasn't my best joke, but it made the final cut.
3: I ran with it. We took this show on the road, and that's how it works. Coming up in 15 minutes, we'll hear how our sister station, KXT, is celebrating America's 250th.
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0: Perhaps the most reluctant politician we've ever had also happens to have been our first president. 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
4: 1 year after the deadly Hill Country floods, the co-author of a report to the Texas legislature talks about what happened and what should happen in the future. 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
1: Thank you for starting your holiday weekend off with us on North Texas Now. I'm Miranda Suarez.
2: And I'm Ron Corning. And if you have a dog, you may be worried about how much they might freak out at the fireworks over the weekend. Now imagine a building full of dogs.
1: Pappy's Pet Lodge is a dog boarding company with a location right next to Addison's Kaboomtown. You might know it as the gigantic, nationally recognized fireworks show scheduled for tonight.
2: Pappy's manager, Hannah Jones, joined us to explain how she handles Kaboomtown at work. And she also wants to give folks some tips on how to keep the dogs calm.
1: Hannah, thank you so much for talking to me.
3: And no problem. Glad to be here.
1: Your Pappy's Pet Lodge location is located directly across the street from what is billed as one of the biggest fireworks celebrations in America. Can you tell me what the 4th of July weekend is like for you guys?
3: Well, it's a very hectic time for us and for the entire neighborhood. It is one of the most popular fireworks shows in the nation, let alone just the area. So it always gets very hectic. They block off roads. People come in from all over. It is very intense.
1: And inside for the dogs, what is the general anxiety level, let's say?
3: Well, I'll tell you what we actually do at our location is we actually, the dogs that we have that stay with us overnight during the holidays, we actually take them off site that night entirely. We take them either to other locations or to pet sitters' homes for that night. And then we bring them back the next morning. We just remove them from the equation entirely.
1: Okay, that makes a lot of sense. So you're limiting some, you're anticipating the chaos and trying to limit it, it sounds like.
3: Exactly. Because even dogs that are good with fireworks, whenever it's a large fireworks show like that, that's asking a lot out of dogs. Even ones that are good with fireworks, that's just a bit too much for us to worry about stressing them out with.
1: As someone who works with dogs all day, every day, if somebody doesn't have the option to go to a safe house away from some fireworks, what are your best tips for folks who want to care for their dogs and keep them calm?
3: You know, a lot of our clients and our regulars that come, they aren't necessarily boarding, but they do live right here in the circle. And a lot of the advice that we have for them, obviously, if you're able to remove it from the equation entirely, that's the best thing. But that's not always possible, because even if you aren't by a fireworks show, there's nothing that stops, like, you know, kids in the neighborhood from setting off bottle rockets or things like that. Main recommendations is, like, you want to do what you can to make your dog comfortable. If they're crate trained, making sure they've got, like, their crate to go to for safety, covering it with, like, a thick blanket to give them, like, a cave or somewhere safe, or keeping them in an interior room away from windows, using noise, like white noise machines, or turning a fan on loud just to kind of help drown out some of the noise. It's not a bad idea, if you know you have a nervous dog, to go to your vet and to get a prescription for medication that can help keep them calm. There's a lot of medications that are entirely safe, or at least very, you know, commonly safe to give to dogs, like Trazodone, that you can get to kind of help take the edge off. We also recommend, like, there's a thing called a thunder shirt, which is like a shirt you can put on a dog that's very tight and helps kind of give them a swaddling thing, kind of a swaddling sensation that can help keep them calm. And they also make earmuffs for dogs. Happy Hoodies is one of the brands that I know, but there's several others where it's ear wraps that go over the ears and can actually help muffle sound and help keep them calm as well.
1: You mentioned that not all dogs are equally as freaked out by fireworks. If your dog is generally one of those dogs and they're generally pretty calm, what are some signs that they are reaching that limit, that they're getting a little stressed out and they might need some of those strategies?
3: Well, common signs of stress in dogs, it's like panting and pacing are, you know, usually the first signs you'll see. If the fireworks start going off and dogs are getting nervous, you see them panting a lot or pacing around, getting restless. That's usually a good sign that dogs are, it is starting to get to be too much for them, and you want to start taking some steps to help them calm down. One thing I do want to mention, though, I do recommend for dog owners that they do prepare for the worst. If they have, during these times of year when there's fireworks going on, I do recommend dog owners prepare for the worst, which would be a dog freaking out and escaping. Even if your dog is brave, don't necessarily risk it. Like my dog, who's not scared of fireworks, I still wouldn't take her out on leash during a fireworks show, because what if she all of a sudden did get spooked by something and ran away? Even though she's not scared, I still don't risk it. And again, making sure microchips are current, collars have phone numbers on them, and just making sure you're prepared for anything.
1: Awesome. Well, Hannah, I think that was everything that I had in mind to ask you. I can't thank you enough for chatting with me.
3: Yeah, no problem. Glad I was able to help.
2: Taylor Sheridan is becoming a force to be reckoned with in Hollywood. His slate of shows from Yellowstone to Landman to 1923, among others, are major hits.
4: And North Texas is becoming an important thread through his work that is also having a major impact in a real way on North Texas and more specifically, Fort Worth.
2: So I caught up with Bud Kennedy of the Fort Worth Star-Telegram to get a real sense of Sheridan's impact.
5: What Taylor Sheridan's done in Fort Worth is he's come and bought real estate and invested. And he has more development coming on the west end of Exchange. And so he's bought all this property that he then uses for the shows, mm-hmm. charging mm-hmm. Paramount for using his property.
2: Well, he rents back the horses that he rents raises on his ranches.
5: Every blade of grass in the show is charged back to Paramount. But, he's actually become one of the two top developers in the stockyards. There's the California developers that have all the property east of Maine where the Drover is and all that. And then Taylor Sheridan has Cattleman's and then most of everything west of Maine. And so he's developing real estate. He's not just putting on a show.
2: Do you think he came to town to do these shows and thought as he spent more time here, I think my folks would enjoy more of this, or this would be a good reflection of the future of what this area should be in terms of entertainment and food? And he's just sort of creating his own playground that we're all benefiting from?
5: I think he's taken what was already there in Fort Worth in the stockyards and updated it, brought things like, you know, lighting and parking and convenience and things like that, and some nicer touches. Yeah, I think he took what he grew up with in Fort Worth and has made it like he always wanted it to be. And the fact that he can use it for sets or the shows, throw dirt on the street and take down the traffic lights and have stagecoaches running down the street, the fact that he can use it for a set is just bonus. Yeah, he too says he wants to prove that you don't have to go to L.A., or New York to produce a successful show. And of course, he took a giant warehouse at Alliance Airport and built the second largest studio between the East and West Coast. The largest is in Atlanta, but his studio at Alliance is the second largest. And, you know, they're doing many of their shows, including shows that you would swear you were in New York or somewhere else. And it's really a soundstage at Alliance.
2: Then the halo effect of that is people get invested in the shows. Then they want to come visit the places where the show is filmed, and then Fort Worth becomes even more of an actual tourist destination.
5: I have heard the Tourist Bureau say that something like 37% of the visitors to Fort Worth last year said they came because they saw it on television. All of Fort Worth now is a soundstage for Taylor Sheridan's show.
2: The show Dallas was on a much smaller scale in terms of where they shot it, although they showcased downtown Dallas and that ranch. And there are tourists out there today, as we speak, from all over the world who are touring South Fork because of the legacy of Dallas.
5: And as we would say, a show named Dallas, but everybody really acted like they were from Fort Worth.
2: That's true.
5: And JR, of course, was born in Fort Worth. So and then Walker, Texas Ranger, too, shot all over the area. But that was a show that passed, you know, but Taylor Sheridan's built destinations. And, as the stockyards continues to

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1: Really, really is true. And in terms of him reshaping the city, I mean, his entertainment company, the company that creates Yellowstone and all of his shows, literally has a partnership with Tarrant County College to train people to work on film sets.
2: And beyond that, he's lobbying with the state among some other high profile stars. Woody Harrelson is among them, and Dennis Quaid, to try and get even more money in Texas for production. So we're seeing the beginning of maybe a change in the state really recognizing as they compete with Louisiana and Georgia and other states for film here in Texas.
1: It is really funny. I mean, some listener can correct me if I'm wrong, but I don't think Fort Worth has historically been the most media represented city on film and television.
2: I think you're right.
1: Taylor Sheridan is kind of the one man band changing that.
2: He is changing it. 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

0: I'm Robin Young. In 1976, a young black lawyer named Ted Landsmark was attacked by a racist wielding an American flag. 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

0: 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I'm Ron Corning.
1: And I'm Miranda Suarez. And that, of course, is the classic song LaGrange by ZZ Top. We're playing LaGrange for you today because our friends over at KXT are putting together a list of the best 250 songs about the great state of Texas. Benji McPhail and Jackson Wisdorf are here to tell us all about it. Hi, guys.
2: Hey, how's it going?
3: How are you?
0: We always love having you all in here because it's a great opportunity for us to share such great music with our listeners from KXT. So these are songs that are by, from, and about Texas. You had to dig deep here, Benji, to get 250 songs because deep in the heart

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1: We left no stone unturned to bring you the best 250 songs about the great state of Texas. And that's kind of half the fun of doing this, because some of this stuff you're probably not going to hear really beyond this weekend as we celebrate, you know, not only our country's birthday, but KXT's musical independence, as we like to say. So, yeah, it's going to be fun playing that, but you're not going to hear it very often, I promise.
0: And these are going to play, these 250, over the course of how many hours?
1: Yeah, well, we're kicking it off this afternoon. You know, we can't interrupt Funky Friday. That's just, you know, the
2: that
1: holy
2: grail.
1: It would be. So at 5 o'clock, as the last funk note rings out, we are about to just rock everybody's world and celebrate 250 years of independence with the 250 greatest songs about Texas. We'll start it at 5, and we're going to play it all the way through the 4th of July. So it's going to be a great way to celebrate the Independence Day.
2: Well, at risk of asking you to spoil the playlist, can you both give me some of your favorites that are on this list?
3: Yeah, Benji, you want to kick it off?
1: Sure. I mean, you know, here's one of the ones that just is one of my all-time favorites. In fact, I had an idea about a documentary I wanted to make about this guy, but unfortunately he passed away. Joe Ely.
4: Do you know why the trees bend at the West Texas border?

0: the time.
1: Joe from Lubbock, Texas, and just an institution when it comes to Texas and Texas songwriting. And he wrote some of the most just heartfelt, sincere love songs to Texas, for lack of a better word. And so getting to feature some of those tunes that you might not have heard and some of the stories behind them. I mean, we've got tape of Joe talking about what inspired him to do these songs. And knowing his love of Texas and how we get to share that with all of the listeners is something I can't wait to share.
2: Yeah, I would say kind of piggybacking on Lubbock, Texas, I would say Terry Allen is on the list.

0: but Rome.
1: He's one of, in my opinion, the best songwriters to ever come out of the state of Texas. Has released so many great albums, worked with Joe Ely in the past, the Panhandle Mystery Band and all that kind of stuff. Really, really awesome. But also to go down to San Antonio, I would say the list of the top 250 Texas songs would not be complete without Doug Somm, the Tex-Mex rock and roller, a guy that really helped kind of combine multiple genres that were happening, the traditional Mexican music of San Antonio alongside with rock and roll.

0: It's just one of the greatest combinations of music in the world, in my opinion. I'm a big Doug Song guy.
1: It's interesting because there are songs that specifically mention Texas towns and cities.
2: Let's go to Lookingback, Texas, with Palin and Willie and the boys.
1: There are actually a number of songs about Dallas. I know Willie Nelson had one.

0: That's actually a Flatlander song. And have you ever seen Dallas from the DC 9 at night?
1: Yeah.
0: And it's talking about how just, you know, even if you're traveling, Dallas has an appeal just flying over the city. So
1: it's a bit of an evil town in that song.
2: Yeah. A little bit.
0: Yeah. A little bit. Yeah. Exactly. So there you go.
1: When you're picking the best Texas songs, are you thinking about, as Jackson said, maybe it's a style of music that only exists here, only exists because of here. Like, you have some Selena on the list. I think that's a great example. Are there any other songs on this list that you think could not have come from any place but here?
0: You hit right on the sweet spot right there, Miranda. This is a list that, you know, we wouldn't even have to tell people it's the greatest 250 songs about Texas. They would know just by listening. It has a life to it that is hard to explain. I think you did a good job with that Mexican and Texas combination. The two together, Robert Plant in an interview recently talked about how when he moved to Austin, that was what drove him there. He goes, there's this music that's coming out that is both Texas and Mexican, and it is unlike anything else. And he goes, there are more musicians there than even in Nashville. And he goes, I wanted to be there.
1: And this is Robert Plant of Led Zeppelin.
0: Of Led Zeppelin, 100%. So, you know, that's it. There is a tone. There is an identity. There is a sound that I think you need to spend time here in order to create. And that's what we're really capturing and sharing with everybody. I mean, this is stuff, I always love talking to people and they go, well, I don't like country music, but I love Willie. And, you know, it's like, yeah. Willie's the epitome of country music, you know, same with Charlie Crockett, but you know, they're Texas musicians first and foremost. And I think Willie and Charlie Crockett would say that, you know, it's not about the genre. It's about the attitude. Mm-hmm. And that's really what we capture in this list.
1: You mentioned Charlie Crockett, who of course is from Dallas.
3: I'm a $10 cowboy. Maybe that's a fact.
1: You have Townes Van Zandt, the classic singer-songwriter from Fort Worth.
3: The day they laid poor Pancho low, lefty split for Ohio.
1: Who else is on this list from specifically North Texas that you're excited about highlighting? Oh,
2: the first one that comes to mind for me is the big man, Freddie King, from Dallas, Texas, one of the kings of the blues.

0: a guy whose guitar tone has been copied or inspired, I guess is a better way of saying it, for so many blues musicians, not just in Texas, not just in the United States, but around the world. That's the first one that comes to mind when I think of Dallas.
1: Yeah, and you know, in that same spirit, on the new horizon, Leon Bridges, it really, I think, is doing a great job of capturing it right now.

0: the albums that he did with Krungbin, a band out of Houston, Texas Moon and Texas Sun, they're love songs, and they really do. It's quite different than Freddie King, but it's similar at the same time. It's kind of weird how that works, right?
1: Yeah, how it's not really just a genre specific thing. It really is this overall encompassing Texas vibe that you can hear within all these songs. I do want to mention too a band that kind of shaped psychedelic rock music as we know it out of Austin, Texas, the 13th Floor Elevators, led by Rocky Erickson.

0: they were famous for having an electric jug in the band.
1: Okay. Wait, I'm sorry. You have to explain how that
0: so,
1: works.
0: A moonshine jug.
2: They had to retrofit the
0: jug with a microphone inside of it that would get blown into, and it made a really weird sound. Now, to be fair, that didn't really last. I don't know how many bands have electric jugs, but in the world of psychedelic music, the 13th floor elevators are huge. I mean, a lot of people say they were the first psychedelic rock band, and that happened right 3 hours south in Austin.
2: It's always so fascinating to me the way your perspective shapes these conversations, because conventionally I'm thinking any mention of Texas and Texas towns is predominantly in country music, and this conversation is proof, and the music you've shared is proof that that's just not the case entirely.
3: Yeah, absolutely. One of the tunes that is just so offbeat and off the wall is from a band out of Austin, the Asylum Street Spankers. Just great name.
1: The Asylum Street Spankers. Yeah,
3: there you go. Okay. And they do a version of the Deep Elm Blues that is like almost like a Dixieland rag the way they perform it, but it still has that Texas vibe to it as well, and really captures the spirit and identity of Texas.

0: You know, that's the kind of thing that's just fun. I mean, we're all proud of not only where we live, but of the music that's created here. And so getting to share this with you as we celebrate America's 250th birthday, it couldn't be a more entertaining way to spend your time listening.
1: Well, we certainly appreciate it, Jackson Wisdorf and Benji McPhail from KXT 91.7 with the KXT 250 as we go into this 4th of July weekend and celebrate the country's 250th birthday. And why don't we leave folks with George Strait and Take Me to Texas?

0: The Texas 250 starts tonight at 5 o'clock on KXT 91.7. And before we get any angry emails from the Beehive, I promise Beyonce is well represented on the list, too. Fear not.
1: Yes, she is there, Queen Bee. And thank you for listening to North Texas Now. It is produced by Julia Sewing. Becca Moore is our managing producer. Stephen Becker is our executive producer.
0: And the great Joe Cozera was our technical director today. If you haven't already, follow us on social media. Just search for NTX Now on Facebook and Instagram. Thanks for joining us on North Texas Now. I'm Miranda Suarez.
1: And I'm Ron Corning. Have a great holiday weekend. We'll see you back here on Monday morning.
2: Perhaps the most reluctant politician we've ever had also happens to have been our first president. The extraordinary life of George Washington and how he shaped the executive branch. That's next time on Think, today at noon on KERA News.
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7: A final report for the Texas legislature on what happened at Camp Mystic 1 year ago. We'll hear from a co-author of that report today on the Texas Standard.
8: Texas Standard is a production of KUT Austin, KERA North Texas, Houston Public Media, and Texas Public Radio in San Antonio.
7: I'm David Brown. This weekend marks a year since the deadly and devastating Hill Country floods. Today we'll hear from a University of Texas at Arlington researcher developing a comprehensive warning system to save future lives. Also, a Hill Country couple hailed as heroes in the aftermath of last year's flooding. Mondo Rayo on a trained group of volunteers formed after Mexico City's 1985 earthquake who came from Mexico to help with the floods. Those stories, the week in politics with the Texas Tribune, and a whole lot more when the Texas Standard gets underway right after this.
9: Live from NPR News in Washington, I'm Windsor Johnston. 4th of July celebrations are being scaled back in parts of the country amid extreme heat and dangerous fire conditions. In Colorado, communities are canceling fireworks as several large wildfires continue to burn. Steve Nasik from Colorado Public Radio reports people are being urged not to set off their own personal fireworks.
10: The Gold Mountain fires forced evacuations outside the picturesque mountain town of Ouray. Evacuated local Belinda Willis was horrified to see people lighting a bonfire on a recent night and urges everyone to celebrate the 4th safely.
11: Don't think of yourself, think of others. We cannot go into this like, oh, it's my 4th of July and it should be wonderful, because it's not wonderful right now. We're in the middle of a crisis.
10: To the east, a huge blaze near Pueblo has destroyed homes and remains a top firefighting priority in the country. Over the weekend, three firefighters died in a fire near the Utah border. For NPR News, I'm Stina Sieg in Grand Junction, Colorado.
9: The FBI is directing more than 250 of its employees to join its investigation of the 2020 election in Georgia's most populous county. Melissa Fato from member station WABE reports a memo obtained by the Associated Press calls the case a top priority for the agency.
12: Fulton County has been a key part of President Donald Trump's unfounded claims the 2020 presidential election was stolen from him. The memo does not describe details of the investigation. People familiar with the matter who insisted on anonymity to discuss internal decision-making confirmed with the AP it's related to the probe into the 2020 election in Georgia. The FBI field office in Atlanta declined a request for comment. The Bureau raided a Fulton County elections office in January, where hundreds of boxes of elections records and ballots were seized. The county is sued to get its records back, but in May, a judge decided the federal government could keep them. For NPR News, I'm Melissa Fato in Atlanta.
9: The CDC says the West Nile virus season has started early this year. NPR's Rob Stein has more.
13: The CDC says at least 48 cases of West Nile have already been reported. That's the highest number of West Nile cases to emerge by this time of year since 2004. The virus was seen in 23 states, which is the highest number in the last decade. Most of the reported cases have involved severe neurological complications. So the CDC is urging people to protect themselves from mosquitoes by using insect repellent, putting screens on windows, wearing long-sleeve shirts and long pants, and staying inside between dusk and dawn. Rob Stein, NPR News.
9: You're listening to NPR News from Washington. Pope Leo is traveling to a tiny island off the coast of northern Africa to shine a spotlight on the plight of migrants. NPR's Jason DeRose reports many see the trip as a rebuke of the Trump administration's immigration policies.
14: Pope Leo is visiting the Italian island of Lampedusa in the southern Mediterranean. It's often the first stop in Europe for migrants fleeing Africa. The visit comes just after Leo received the Liberty Medal from the National Constitution Center in Philadelphia, which he accepted virtually. Vice President J.D. Vance had invited the Pope to the United States this July 4th for the 250th anniversary of the U.S. declaring independence, but the Vatican declined, saying the Pope would not be visiting the U.S. in 2026. The first U.S.-born leader of the Catholic Church has been at odds with the White House over the administration's crackdown on illegal immigration, among other things. Jason DeRose, NPR News.
9: The Prime Minister of Australia is blasting lawmakers for delaying changes to the country's social media ban for children. The government wants to give regulators more power to enforce the law, which bans children under the age of 16 from opening accounts on major social media platforms. Lawmakers who oppose the bill have sent the proposal to an 8-week Senate inquiry. The Prime Minister says the delay gives tech companies more time to hide evidence. Wall Street is closed today in observance of Independence Day. Trading resumes on Monday. Stocks across Asia today closed higher. I'm Windsor Johnston, NPR News in Washington.
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16: 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In 1976, a young black lawyer named Ted Landsmark was attacked by a racist wielding an American flag. His thoughts 50 years later, next time, here and now.
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7: No matter where you are, it's Texas Standard Time on this third day of July 2026, 1 year removed from a dividing line in our collective memory. There are places that become part of a state's identity, and for generations, the Texas Hill Country was one of them. A landscape of winding rivers, limestone bluffs, barbecue joints, dance halls, and summer camps where childhood memories were made. But 1 year ago, those familiar landmarks became the setting for one of the deadliest natural disasters in modern Texas history. Since then, many Texans can't hear the words Hill Country without thinking of the lives lost and the many others that were forever changed. In the early morning hours of July 4th, rapidly rising floodwaters left 25 campers and 3 staff members at Camp Mystic dead. In all, that weekend's floods claimed 139 lives in what would be the deadliest flood disaster in Texas in more than a century. And as the waters receded, the questions rose. How could this happen? Could it have been prevented? What can be done to save lives in the future? State lawmakers commissioned a report into the camp's flood response, a report put together by investigators Casey Garrett and Michael Massengale, a former justice on Texas's First District Court of Appeals. That report was released in June and included, among other details, that Camp Mystic did not have state-required written emergency plans or evacuation measures that could have prevented deaths. One of the authors of that report joins us now. Justice Michael Massengale, welcome to the Texas Standard.
18: Well, thank you very much. It's my pleasure to be on.
7: This is the legislature's final investigative report, as I understand it. What do you believe was the single biggest failure that contributed to the loss of life that day?
18: Lack of preparation, failure to satisfy basic rules for emergency planning. If there had been an emergency plan that included plans for evacuation, the leadership of the camp from the top down to the counselors would have had some idea of what to do if they were confronted with a terrible flood situation as they were a year ago. So the fact that there was no written plan, nothing done in the way of training for camp staff to be prepared to evacuate, no drill of any kind for letting campers and counselors both have an idea of exactly how you're going to conduct yourselves to remove yourself from the threat of a flood. Then as you come into the actual events of a year ago, there were warnings, first flood alerts leading up to the flood that should have put the leaders of Camp Mystic on alert, that they needed to be watchful and prepared. The report of the legislature concluded that there was no adequate preparation leading up to the flood, except for Dick Eastland, the main leader and patriarch of Camp Mystic. The other senior leadership of the camp all went to bed on July 3rd, 2025, without any sense that there was a risk of severe weather that night.
7: Mm-hmm. And well, Eastland, of course, died in that flood.
18: He did. Correct? He did, and we believe that he was up and watchful. But he's one person. They had a staff of dozens, as you would expect, to be able to operate a camp with nearly 600 young girls.
7: Let me ask something, because I think about lawmakers wanting to do something that could save lives in the future. And as you point out, Camp Mystic didn't have the emergency plans that complied with state requirements. So there were state requirements. What more could the state have done? What more could policymakers do? There was already a requirement for the plan, but the plan didn't exist.
18: You're right to ask that question. And one thing that was identified in this process is that the state did have a process of annual inspections for camps like Camp Mystic. Camp Mystic actually was inspected on July 2, 2025, and it passed its inspection. And one of the items on the inspection nominally required the inspector to check for emergency plans. And if you look at the piece of paper that they use, you would think that they were checking the substance of the emergency plan to make sure it complied with the rules. What came out in the immediate aftermath of the floods, and this was addressed by the legislature last fall, the inspectors really were not doing that. They were trained as sanitation inspectors. Their main focus was making sure that the kitchens were sanitary. They're checking temperatures in refrigerators and ice machines and things
7: like that. But not the sufficiency of the emergency plan, just that there was something labeled that.
18: Correct. For the emergency plan, it was more verifying that one existed, and the inspectors were not reading the plan, comparing it to what the requirements were, and then, you know, saying, you know, this is insufficient. Another thing that came out of this was that, so the way emergency response is structured in Texas, the people who have the initial responsibility for preparedness are local government leaders, our mayors, our county judges, and our local government are supposed to be the ones who are the front line of emergency management. Kerr County did not get a lot of advance warning and encouragement and help from its local emergency response leadership leading up to July 4.
7: does your report make any recommendations in terms of liability or consequences for Camp Mystic or its leadership?
18: The investigation that the legislature has done is intended to surface facts to inform future policymaking. The question of civil consequences for the owners and operators of Camp Mystic or anybody else is really a separate question. We didn't try to address the question of whether the owners and operators of Camp Mystic were negligent in a jury trial or in an arbitration or before a bankruptcy court, wherever these questions ultimately get resolved. Both sides are going to have an opportunity to present their arguments. It's what we call an adversarial process.
7: Sure. Sure.
18: And both sides get to be heard. We didn't have a process like that here. We were simply seeking facts, and we found a lot of important facts that bear on these questions. But we thought it was important to stay away from that negligence question, which is for those lawsuits.
7: After a year of investigations, do you feel that this report settles the major factual questions surrounding Camp Mystic, or do you feel that there are still some important unanswered questions?
18: In terms of what is needed to inform policy going forward, I do think we answered the most important questions. The legislature is now equipped to fine-tune the rules and regulations that apply to the camps, to make changes that are necessary to the administrative agencies that oversee that, and also to look at how we administer emergency response and disaster response in this state. Those are all important questions. I think we did address the facts that are important for those questions. There are other questions that are interesting and important that bear on the lawsuits. And we tried to steer clear of disputed questions that relate to the lawsuits, but mm-hmm. really were not important to the legislature's policymaking function.
7: Let me ask you one other question, and this has sort of hung over as I've thought about the events of that weekend, at least for me. And it's something that came up as a finding in your report, but it hasn't received much attention, and it involves counselors' communication. Cell phones had been confiscated. There was a lack of backup radios. And I've often wondered, could anything have been done from that point of the first warnings going out and when the evacuations actually began? How do you square what happened with the cell phones and the lack of backup radios? And could lives have been saved if the cell phones had not been confiscated? How do you see that?
18: Well, there was fundamentally a communication breakdown that contributed to the tragedy at Camp Mystic. Mm-hmm. And I'll come back to the cell phones, but there was a functional loudspeaker system at Camp Mystic. They used it every night. They played taps late at night to signal mm-hmm. it was time to go to bed. It was expected that the loudspeaker would be used to communicate to campers if there was a need for them to leave their cabins. But it was never used, and it's been a big mystery why it was never used. If it had been used, there was every reason to believe that all of those children had the opportunity to get out of their cabins at a point in time when it was safe for them to do so. They could have moved to higher ground that was safe. So I don't think it's right to conclude that there was not communication equipment at Camp Mystic necessary to avoid the tragedy. They failed to use what they had. Now, once they were in the circumstance of campers and counselors being trapped, the lack of any communication devices in the cabins did become a problem. It's a separate problem. It's not the problem that caused lives to be lost, but it was still a real problem in the aftermath.
7: Michael Massengale is former justice on the Court of Appeals for the First District of Texas and co-author, along with Casey Garrett, of a final report on the flood response commissioned by the Texas legislature. We're going to have more on that report at texasstandard.org. Justice Massengale, thank you so much for taking time to talk with us on the Texas Standard. We certainly do appreciate it.
18: Thank you very much.
7: With a $4 million grant from the governor's office, researchers at the University of Texas at Arlington are developing a new system they hope will give communities in flood-prone areas of the Hill Country more time to respond before floodwaters become life-threatening. We're going to hear more about that as the Standard continues.
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7: It's the Texas Standard. I'm David Brown. This weekend marks a year since the deadly and devastating Hill Country flooding. One of the immediate reactions to the immense tragedy that weekend was, how could this have happened in the first place? Despite public warnings, how was it that so many people didn't know they were in danger? But is a flash flood warning system really possible? And if so, how exactly would this work? Researchers at the University of Texas at Arlington have been working to answer those questions. They were awarded a $4 million grant from the governor's office to create a real-time flood warning system. Nick Fang is a professor of civil engineering at UT Arlington. Professor Fang, welcome to the Texas Standard.
24: Thank you very much.
7: So tell me about when you started working on a flood warning system for the Hill Country. Did this begin with the events of last July 4th?
24: Yeah, that was. We've been doing research and the system development for flood warning system for more than two decades. So with the years of experience and also that we learned the needs of communities, and we wanted to really kind of deliver the best flood warning system to the community, like a Camp Mystic area as well.
7: What's involved with a flood warning system, a comprehensive flood warning system? I think a lot of us sort of envision cell phones ringing, maybe a loudspeaker going off, maybe a siren wailing in the background. But I don't think any of us really have a good idea of what a comprehensive flood warning system would look like.
24: That is a really fair question. For most users, you're probably going to really see a great graphical user interface, and that could kind of involve with a cell phone and or a website and going there. But under this surface, there's a lots of a sophisticated mechanism behind it. So you need to have a very accurate radar rainfall data as that information you put in the system. And you need to have a very well calibrated, a certain way called a mathematic model, which is also called a hydraulic model that takes in, I mean, it's a radar rainfall and generates off a hydrologic response behind the scene. And then you use a very user-friendly interface to translate that information for the end user. They can digest, they can understand there too. So that's where people usually say, hey, there's the iPhone app you can see right there. But there's a lot of information being flowing to be ingested into the system. You can do that. So the beauty of a flood early warning system is you actually really use a physics-based reaction. For example, rain hits on the ground, actually does does not generate the flood water immediately. It takes time to process the rainfall and finally turn it into the overland runoff, right? Mm-hmm. So scientists actually taking advantage of this knowledge and theory is that what if I know the rain hits on the ground now, I can use a hydrologic model to say, hey, when the peak elevation and peak flow going to be generated at a given location. Mm-hmm. So that time is a mathematical model which we run behind the scene right there too. So that is the essential vehicle of the flood warning system.
0: So right it begins with the science and moves on to the siren. Exactly.
24: I mean, so most of people always think, hey, early warning is a siren or whatsoever. But early warning does not start with a siren, but really start with the science.
0: Who's in charge of this as you see it? You know, when I think of flash flood warnings, I typically think of the National Weather Service. With the system that you have been working on, would this be something that local officials would oversee? Because it seems like you would have several different, for instance, agencies that might be tasked with or might be responsible for different layers of this system. How do you see that setting up?
24: So we are researchers, and our main role is to really package science into a final usable package right there too. So really the final people in charge of it and operating system could be from a local river authorities, emergency personnel, mm-hmm. and government entities right there too. So that actually involves the coordination for the development itself. And second one here is once we actually deliver the system, people really run and operate the system, they need to know how to really translate the information and to the final public and communities.
0: Do you have a sense of when a ready-to-go system could be delivered to the Hill Country? Is there a timetable or a timeline that you have now?
24: So these are particular funding we receive from the governor's office that is going to really for us to develop a fully operational system by end of September 2027. But we are actually currently kind of running, developing the system itself. We could have a beta version very soon, but mm-hmm. I don't have a clear date for this, but we try our best to really deliver the system as soon as possible.
0: I see. From the end user, how would the end user experience this early warning system? Do you imagine that there would be a phone alert or a physical alert on the ground or what?
24: Yes, I mean, individual going to receive an alert from their phone. I mean, that is going to be ideal. But if we remember, I mean, so during Camp Misty flood last year, mm-hmm. that area is very lack of the signal coverage too.
0: Right.
24: So even you have a phone, I mean, may not be really useful because you don't have a signal reception there at all. So we were actually really want to see, hey, this is the information we actually generated, and that kind of tie with the sirens. I mean, from a local entity, they can figure off this big siren sound during the midnight there too. So that could be combination, and we are still evaluating the final communication methods at this moment.
0: Yeah. You mentioned the lack of cellular coverage in that part of Texas. Are there any other particular issues about the Texas Hill Country that you have to take into account as you're developing this system?
24: Hill Country is a very unique area. We've been looking into investigating the geological and hydrologic conditions there too. So two things. One is this reason why they call Hill Country is the terrain is very very steep, right? And second one here is the soil layer is very thin. So what does that really mean right here is once rain hits on the ground, water just kind of running through. So the response time is very, very short as well. Second one here is the lack of a soil layer actually really removed, I mean, the infiltration process. So the soil usually has a kind of like a buffer zone. You can take in the water and release and be saturated and release the overland runoff. That actually really been taken away. So those are the challenges for Hill Country. We put a lot of effort to develop a very sound hydrologic model that represents local condition there as well. Because we know the good quality model itself will deliver final warning with a very high confidence.
0: So September 2027 is the deadline that you're working toward. Is this going to be bigger, do you think, than just Texas's Hill Country? Do you see this being used elsewhere? And is that on your radar?
24: It is. We are envisioning, this is going to be a first pilot study area for us to develop, to demonstrate a feasibility itself. But I believe in the future, the similar technology and the benefits should be amplified for other areas as well.
0: Nick Fang is a professor of civil engineering at UT Arlington, and he's leading work to deploy a hill country flood warning system that could save lives in other parts of the world as well. Professor Fang, thank you again for taking time to talk with us on the Texas Standard.
24: Thank you very much, Dave.
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0: 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It's Mondo Rayo with the Tacos of Texas. 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
5: It's the Texas Standard. I'm Laura Rice. Like many Kerrville locals, Ryan Logue's life changed forever during the deadly Hill Country flooding. He joined a rescue and recovery effort that has lasted into the present day. Logue became a volunteer for the United Cajun Navy, which has a mission for short-term disaster relief. But even as his team moved on, Logue is still doing the work, clearing out debris and always holding out hope for a sign of the two people still missing, Seal Stewart and Jeff Ramsey. Logue told Texas State student journalist Megan Weissey that he hopes by clearing the Guadalupe River, he'll heal his community's relationship with it.
25: When the storm happened, I have a 7-year-old daughter. The girl is still missing, and the girls that passed through can't disappear are that same age. And I actually know one of their fathers. That day when I realized what was going on, I don't know, the whole world changed at that point. I couldn't look back and just kind of kept going. And that first day I got set up with the United Cajun Navy, and they gave me instructions on what to do, kind of guided me along the way. I had never done any of this before. I was just a Kerrville local that woke up to his town being flooded. And they reached back out and started giving me stuff to do. And the next thing you knew, I was running operations for them, helping them get everything set up and doing whatever was needed to help the community at that point. I mean, it was from search and recovery, search and rescue, to making sure people that were in their homes were found. At that point, it was whatever you could do to make sure that anybody that was affected or devastated in any way, that they were taken care of. I was put in an extraordinary situation and did as extraordinary of things like I possibly could. It was, it was God showing me my calling. It was showing me what I was supposed to do and what I'm always supposed to be doing. You know, a lot of this comes up to, like, now, you know, our efforts are cleaning up the river. But cleaning up the river also is a hand-in-hand deal with finding Seal as well and Jeff Ramsey. We have searched from here all the way to Kerrville so many times. Just the group that I'm with now has. And, I mean, if she's here, we're going to find her. We're going to get every piece of debris that's not natural in here out of here. Any debris that obstructs the waterways, we're going to make sure we get out of here. This river is my pool. This river wasn't just a place you swam. It was where you healed your, you know, your body, mind, and soul. I mean, if you drove through town and you were having a bad day, you would get in the far right lane on the bridge. You do one of these and you peeked.
9: Yep.
25: Just wanting to see the water, the park, all of that kind of mm-hmm. stuff. So getting it close to the same and them just knowing it's safe to swim in and that you're able to just enjoy yourselves around it. It's hard to see people's lives get turned upside down. It's hard to see people feel hopeless. And to know somebody like me has to be the hope, it's almost kind of scary. And I had to be the hope. Life doesn't prepare you for that, but when you're put in that situation, you stand up to it and you make sure you are that person. You know, as I look at this and I'm now experiencing it from ground zero, day one, mm-hmm. to being one of the last people out here. I mean, I'm from Kerrville. There's a lot of things that have put me in a position to be able to do this. Mm-hmm. You can't bring back the people who are lost. The one thing helps save the hearts of those people who are also in that yet.
10: Ryan Logue shared his story about continuing to clear the Guadalupe River with Texas State student Megan Wisey. Volunteers were a huge part of the Hill Country flood relief efforts. One trained group came from Mexico, despite the rocky U.S. relations with that country. The group, known as Los Topos, formed after Mexico City's devastating 1985 earthquake. I spoke with Tacos of Texas podcast host Mondo Rayo about their involvement last July. Well, tell us more about this group. Who are this group of volunteers, and is it often that they come to the aid of the U.S.?
11: Yeah, the Topos Aztecas, they go where they're needed, right? It doesn't matter about boundaries, about borders or whatnot. For them, it's about supporting a community, supporting humanity. And for them, outside of, you know, what may be going on in between countries, the politicalness of it, they're just there to save lives. And and they've been doing it for over 40 years.
10: When natural disasters hit in particular, does it feel sometimes like an opportunity to just move beyond whatever political issues or sticky international relations are there for, as you say, sort of the benefit of humanity?
11: Yeah. I mean, we have to, right? If we're really going to put people's lives first. And so, yeah, sometimes we kind of get stuck in the politics of everything. I guess part of the main question is like, what are we doing for others? And the Topos Aztecas are answering. They're here for a service to humanity. One of the lead, Topos, Hector Mendez, said, for him, it's like, it doesn't matter what the politics are. We are here as one people to serve humanity.
10: Well, you mentioned Hector. We've actually got a clip of him. This is from AJ Plus Media from an interview. He's the founder of Los Topos. Could you listen to this? And I think this underscores what you were saying.
11: Yeah.
12: Voluntario es otro tipo de gente que estamos más allá de cuestiones de tipo político, racial, religioso, de género. Si el voluntario está al servicio de la humanidad.
10: So he's talking about volunteers there. What's he saying?
11: Yeah, I mean, same thing. Yeah, this whole idea that, you know, volunteers are there in service of others. You know, you got to put racial and divide lines and political lines aside because they are here to serve humanity. And, you know, at the core, you know, what you do for others, you know, if that's your calling, then it doesn't matter the language, any barriers, if you're there to help and support. And we saw that with the floods and supporting, you know, communities in Central Texas. I mean, you know, in a time where Mexicans and immigrants, you know, are not being welcome in the United States, you got this group that said, you know what, it doesn't matter. We're here to help.
2: You know, it makes me think a little bit about USAID, but really there was no hiding that one of the goals of USAID was to support the world, but also to garner good sentiment towards the United States. In this case, these are volunteers acting outside of federal support. They aren't looking, they don't have any other goals here of improving international relationships. They're just doing what they think is right. Is that right?
11: Yeah. And, you know, to be at the end of the day, do what you think is right. Lead with your heart and just help a neighbor out, you know, so help someone in need. And at the end of the day, you know, this is kind of funny. I have this funny thing, you know, volunteering, it doesn't pay, but you get tenfold back, you know, right back in your heart.
2: Hmm. 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We'll have a link to more at texasstandard.org. 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
11: Thank you, Laura.
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2: It's the Texas Standard. I'm Laura Rice. Judy Dale had been coming to the Guadalupe River outside of Hunt for the 4th of July weekend with her friends and family for decades. Last year was no different. She was with a group of about 30 people that included her daughter, granddaughter, her brother, and close friends. But what started as a usual trip with swimming and brisket turned into something else entirely when a member of the hotel staff banged on her door at 3 in the morning and told her to evacuate because the river was rising. Dale spoke with us about the experience last year shortly after the floods. Can you take me back to the moment when you got that knock on your door around 3 a.m.? What happened next?
14: We woke up and we were very discombobulated. The storm was raging. It was constant lightning and thunder. This wonderful woman was standing outside shouting at us that the river was coming up and we had to leave immediately. So we grabbed my grandson, who was 7 years old. He was sleeping in the living room. And we walked out the door, and I turned around as I walked out, and I saw that the clock said 3:15 in the morning.

0: think invites you to get curious. 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
6: It's Here and Now. Just three spots left in the World Cup round of 16. Today, Australia faces Egypt in Dallas. Colombia goes against Ghana in Kansas City. And Argentina and Cape Verde square off in Miami, which is where NPR's Jasmine Garst is today. Miami, Jasmine, you've been on the road a lot covering this tournament. You tired yet?
7: Oh, my goodness. Yeah, I'm ready for a little break. I think I might get one on Saturday.
6: All right, tell me about the atmosphere in Miami, which we have to say is where Argentina's Lionel Messi plays in the American MLS League.
7: It is such a festive environment. It's so hot. And yet yesterday there was like a rally party with, I would say, thousands upon thousands of Argentine fans. There's a huge Argentine community here in Miami. So, yeah.
6: You have reported a lot on Messi. You know, I have to say I saw him once in person in Shanghai at the Olympics 2008. That was teen Messi, all that glorious hair back then, you know, out sprinting everybody in the field. And I was in the nosebleeds. This year, he scored 6 times in the World Cup. But tell me about the goalkeeper from Cape Verde he is up against today.
7: Oh, it's extraordinary. Vozinha is really, like, I would say Cape Verde is the star story of this World Cup. It's the smallest nation to ever make it this far into the knockout round. Some people will say it's a surprise. Those who follow African soccer know that Cape Verde has been killing it for the last 10 years or so. Yeah. And their specialty is defense. They park the bus, right? Which means, you know, the defense lines up in front of that goalie and you cannot get through. And
6: it's
7: that goalie,
6: right? It's maddening for the other side. Yeah.
7: And Vozinha, he's just like, I say he's like Spider-Man. I mean, he's just like, he catches every ball. I mean, they've managed to really stymie Uruguay, Spain, who people were predicting is going to be the champion. Mm-hmm. They have really messed up some big dreams. And so I think on a technical level, it's just going to be such a fascinating game to watch.
6: Mm-hmm. Yeah. Well, and as you say, Argentina is likely to have the ball a lot of the time, but, you know, will they get it in is the other question. Jasmine, we have to talk about VAR, the video assistant referee.
7: Oh, yeah.
6: I mean, highly debated, highly disputed video reviews. Last night, Croatia thought they tied Portugal in the 103rd minute, but then the video replay where you said no, offsides, very complicated, no goal, Croatia. Croatia thought they tied Portugal in the 103rd minute, but then the video replay where you said no, offsides, very complicated, no goal, Croatia loses. And then, of course, the night before, the American Flo Balogun gets a red card after the video review, looks at his collision with the Bosnian player, even though, as many say, Argentina's Messi was in a similar play, kind of stepped on a guy on the other team, got no card. What's going on here?
7: Yeah, I mean, I think that one of the big questions out of this World Cup is, has the VAR gone too far? Mm. I mean, on the one hand, you want to be able to make like fair calls, right? But on the other, there is a moment in which it's just tampering with the magic and the trickery of soccer, of football, which is, you know, there is a natural like trickery to the game. Mm. So where is the line? You know, I'm also thinking of what happened with Colombia, where they called it an offside because of the guy's toes. And then there was Iran that you know, they called it because of the guy's butt was like slightly offside. And so it's like now VAR is punishing long toes and a big butt. I feel personally offended, you know, and I don't know. Yeah.
6: You say no more. Fine. I'm with you. Okay. Big games this weekend in the round of 16, the smart money, quote unquote, says Morocco over Canada, France over Paraguay, Brazil over Norway, England slight favorites over Mexico. What upsets could we see?
7: I mean, I think England is going to have a uphill battle at El Estadio Azteca.
6: In Mexico City. Yeah.
7: Oof, that is a stadium where Mexico historically wins. Mexico's been playing great. And, you know, even though England did win its last match, it didn't do so comfortably. It struggled. So I would say, I don't know that England against Mexico is such a clear call. Mm. I think when it comes to Morocco, I've been saying that this World Cup is the Africa World Cup. I mean, the African teams are doing extraordinary. And Morocco is a country that has been investing very consciously in its soccer team as a form of soft power. And, you know, we saw in the last World Cup, Morocco made it so far. I think they should not be taken lightly, and they're really a favorite for sure.
6: Yeah, well, made it to the last four 4 years ago. Morocco still has so much talent. And interestingly, one of my Uber drivers was from Morocco a couple of weeks ago, and he goes, almost all of them were not born there. I mean, they have the heritage there. But anyway, pay attention to Morocco, as Jasmine Garst is. She is with NPR covering the World Cup. Jasmine, thanks so much.
7: Thank you for having me.
6: All right, for more World Cup coverage from the NPR network, check out the new World Cup tab in the NPR app. Here and Now is a production of NPR and WBUR. I'm Scott Tong in Washington, D.C.
8: I'm Robin Young in Boston. 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
6: Thank you.
8: Have a great Fourth. It's Here and Now.
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17: Chris Boyd. Up next on Think, history's most influential U.S. president was also the most reluctant.
18: Now, Washington had no political ambitions. Such career ambitions as he had been fulfilled by leading the army of his country to victory over this great foe and into independence. He had no desire to convert that to political power.
17: We'll talk about George Washington's early career as a colonial military officer angling for a commission to the British Regular Army, about the grievances that pitted him against the crown in the Revolutionary War, and about why he thought it was important for a president to mostly defer to the will of Congress. Our conversation starts after a short break.
19: Live from NPR News in Washington, I'm Louise Schiavone. The Iranian government is preparing for the days-long funeral of the Iranian supreme leader who was killed in an Israeli airstrike last February. The official ceremonies will begin tomorrow, and as NPR's Hadil Al-Shalshi reports, not all Iranians feel that this is a moment to note.
20: There will be memorial ceremonies and processions for Ayatollah Ali Khamenei in Tehran and the city of Qom. Then the remains will be taken to Shia holy sites in Najaf and Karbala in Iraq. He will be buried next Thursday in his birthplace of Mashhad. Iranian authorities are expected to shut down streets and the airspace. Some Iranians say the funeral is a time to say good riddance to the authoritarian leader who led the country since 1989. A 38-year-old doctor who wants to remain anonymous for fear of government retaliation says she hopes this funeral will mark the end of a dark chapter in Iranian history. I don't care about which pit the body will be dumped in, she says. Hadil Al-Shalchi, NPR News, Istanbul.
19: In Washington, D.C., nearly 5,000 National Guard troops are on hand from 20 different states as part of President Trump's anti-crime task force and to provide security as part of the America 250 celebrations. The number of troops in the city has essentially doubled in the past month, causing concern for many residents. NPR's Kat Lonsdorf has more.
21: Protesters surrounded a large park in D.C. where Defense Secretary Pete Hegseth was speaking, flanked by hundreds of uniformed troops. Hegseth commended the work of the thousands of Guard members that have been patrolling the city for months, commenting on the protesters.
22: It's the sound of ingrates, of ingratitude.
21: Trump deployed the Guard in August as part of a federal task force to fight crime, although crime was already trending down. A recent study found that the troops have had no effect on violent crime in D.C. Thousands more have been added to the city ahead of America 250 celebrations at a current cost of almost $3 million a day. Kat Lonsdorf, NPR News.
19: Extreme heat has settled in across much of the nation. Officials are urging people to stay hydrated. Minnesota Public Radio's chief meteorologist Ben Cathy says climate change is a huge factor.
23: We've had a bunch of record highs, about 100 across parts of the country. One thing that doesn't get talked about enough is the overnight low records. It's just so hot at night that the body cannot adequately cool itself down. And the science shows that this is five times more likely than before or without human-caused carbon changes. The Climate Central Climate Shift Index is jumping off the page for the eastern half of the country. And on Independence Day, about 100 million Americans will have extreme heat risk.
19: There are multi-day warnings of extreme heat for New York, Boston, and Philadelphia. This is NPR.
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0: U.S. presidents have followed the example of George Washington for more than 200 years. The cabinet of advisors to help run the country, the tradition of the State of the Union address, and the two-term limit, which all but FDR adhered to even before the 22nd Amendment. But there is one important component to Washington's presidency that his successors did not share. Washington really didn't want the job. From KERA in Dallas, this is Think. I'm Chris Boyd. His fellow founders understood that Washington would bring a sort of gravitas to the new government they were building at the Constitutional Convention. As my guest will tell us, our first president had to be talked into even attending that gathering in 1787, not least because he defined himself not as a politician, but as a soldier. But when duty calls, a good soldier responds. H.W. Brands is Jack S. Blanton Senior Chair in History at the University of Texas at Austin. His newest book is American Patriarch, The Life of George Washington. H.W., welcome back to Think.
1: Nice to be with you, Chris.
0: The word patriarch is a little bit freighted these days. You mean it in the finest, most honorable sense here, I gather.
1: Yeah, and even in the biblical sense, as maybe we'll get to when I get sort of toward explaining the underlying or the overriding theme. But yeah, the father of the nation.
0: So Washington was not the firstborn son. He needed a job of some kind when he reached the age of majority. How did his early career as a surveyor play into his strengths?
1: The biographer is able to pick up Washington when he's a teenager, middle teenager, and he heads off on a surveying trip. There's an older friend that he's surveying with, but he's had very little formal education, but he's learned enough about mathematics and geometry to learn the rudiments of surveying. And Washington demonstrates something at this point that's extremely helpful to the biographer. That is, he keeps a journal. And Washington kept a journal or a diary or something like that almost his entire life. And in this journal, we see Washington going on what is the greatest camping trip a teenage boy could ever imagine. So it's pouring rain, it's snowing, they're falling through the ice on the river, they're getting drenched, and Washington, for one, is having a terrific time. He discovers something about himself at this point. He discovers he really likes being outdoors, and he's resourceful. And so bad weather doesn't put him off, it simply adds to the challenge. And so it's going to turn out that Washington is going to make his greatest mark on the world out of doors. And it's at this point that he realizes he can function quite well out of doors. Not everybody does.
0: You mentioned, H.W., that Washington could function really well outdoors. This, of course, would serve him well as a soldier. He was 21 when he was commissioned by the colonial governor of Virginia to carry this consequential message to the French that they needed to be out of British territory. Was that a tender age for a job that big, even back in the 18th century?
2: Yes, it was. And some of this had to do with the fact that, as I say, Washington was very adept in the outdoors. He was an excellent horseman. This is a big deal in Washington's time. But he also was familiar with the territory he was traveling into. The disputed region was what is now Ohio and western Pennsylvania. The British claimed it under the claims that they had made for Virginia and Pennsylvania under British law. The French claimed it from having explored the Mississippi basin, which included the headwaters of the Ohio River. And so there was this diplomatic dispute, and the governor of Virginia is looking for somebody to carry a message to the French. Whoever the French commandant in the area is, find that French commandant and then deliver him this message saying, you got to get out of here or there's going to be trouble. And Washington, as I say, is a good man in the woods, and he has been in the area. This is something that not many Virginians had been. So he has these two marks in his favor, and he gets the job.
0: He would ultimately find his calling as a soldier in the French and Indian War. Will you talk a little bit about the temperament that he brought to both military strategy and also to commanding other people?
2: Well, the first indication that he has the promise of a military career occurs in his very first firefight. So in the beginning of what's going to become the French and Indian War, Washington is out there with a small military group, and they encounter a French small military group as well. And both sides are sort of trying to figure out where the other are, because both sides are laying claim to this region. And this firefight takes place, and Washington nearly gets killed. And afterward, he didn't get killed, but afterwards he writes a letter to his brother in which he says, "I've been under fire. I've heard the bullets whistle. And let me tell you, there was something charming in the sound." Now, anybody who can experience near death and think that this is charming, this is somebody who really has a potential career as a soldier.
0: Yeah, I mean, do you think his experiences as a soldier shaped his relationship to risk-taking later on in other contexts?
2: No, I don't think so. In fact, Washington was not a particular risk-taker, but he was one who was not at all bothered by physical danger, certainly physical danger that you would encounter on the battlefield. This didn't make him more of a risk taker in politics, for example. So he didn't think that he could try some risky diplomatic maneuver and get away with it. I saw no evidence that translated that way. But in terms of the fact that he might die if that bullet or that arrow, you know, had been 3 inches the other way, it doesn't daunt him at all. In fact, it seemed to have the opposite effect. There are other soldiers in history who encountered this. Ulysses Grant was one, who they operate better when the battlefield, when the fire opens up. And at a time when everybody else is getting confused and demoralized and crazy, they're getting focused. And it's sort of like the way athletes sometimes describe being in the zone, where everybody else is unnerved by the pressure of the moment, but they just manage to zero right in. And Washington was that way. And so it made him able to make his best decisions under the greatest military stress, when artillery shells are blowing up around him and soldiers being mowed down beside him. He can still focus and can do what he needs to do.
0: Coming into close contact with indigenous peoples in the French and Indian War, how did that shape Washington's view of the people who had lived on this continent before Europeans ever arrived?
2: So it's worth a reminder to your listeners that it's called the French and Indian War, not because it was between the French and the Indians, but because it was between the French and their Indian allies and the British and the British American Indian allies. And so in both cases, both the French colonizing in Canada and the British colonizing what's now the United States, they worked with Indian tribes that were willing to work with them. And sometimes the tribes were friendly, sometimes the tribes were hostile. And they would be on your side or the other side as those tribes saw fit. And Washington, particularly in this early age, saw the tribes as independent groups that could ally with Washington's side or not, depending on how they were treated, depending on what their goals were. So Washington early on realizes that dealing with frontier issues requires diplomacy toward the various Indian tribes. And again, some can be friendly, some can be made friendly, some will be hostile. And the ones that are hostile, you fight against. The ones that are friendly, you fight with.
0: It's really surreal to think about how history could have played out differently if Washington had gotten his way. But he really hoped for a commission with the regular British Army, right? Can you explain the relationship between the regiment that he was fighting with and the actual British Army?
2: Washington was the commander of the Virginia Militia. This was the army of the colony of Virginia. It was paid for by taxes in Virginia through the Virginia Colonial Legislature. British regulars answered to the British government. They were paid by the British government. They had commissions from the British king. They were considered, certainly by themselves, to be superior in talent and experience and all the stuff that comes with being a soldier. And they looked down upon the colonials, these ragtag militia. And militia were part-time soldiers. The British regulars were full-time soldiers. Many of them in America had fought other wars and other campaigns. So they did have a lot more battlefield experience than the Virginians. On the other hand, they were fighting far from home, and the Virginians were fighting on their home territory. But Washington was one who certainly had the promise of jumping from just a Virginia soldier, Virginia officer, to the British Army. And Washington saw enough of the British soldiers in action to realize he was as good as they were. Indeed, he was better than they were. He was braver than they were. He knew how to command soldiers better than they did. He had an eye for tactics and for strategy better than they did. And in a couple of key battles, when they came under fire, especially from Indians who were fighting in a different way than they were used to from the battlefields of Europe, and they had no way of retaining their composure while Washington did, Washington thought, and this was a critical career decision for Washington, he realized, I'm simply better at this military game than they are. And it occurred to him that if the British were smart, they would basically draft him into their army, make him a British officer. And at one point during the French and Indian War, because he was having trouble with British troops who were supposed to be under his command but did not follow his orders, disdaining the orders of a mere colonel of the provincial militia, he went to the commander, the British commander-in-chief of forces in North America, and said, how about a military commission in the British Army? Then they will have to pay attention. And for his own reasons, political reasons, the British commander-in-chief said no. He had political issues he had to deal with. But if he had said yes, and it wasn't unheard of for the British to commission a provincial, a colonial officer into the British Army, but they didn't do it with Washington. And if they had, well, I'm sure it occurred to some of them later that they wished they had, because the top soldier of these rebels, once the American Revolution breaks out, could have been a British officer, and maybe he would have been fighting on the other side.
0: Before they drove the French out, the British government had a vested interest in keeping their own British colonists happy. How did the end of the French and Indian War lay the groundwork for American colonists to be extra irritated by the facts of British rule?
2: There was always a tension between, I'll call them the British Americans, the American colonists who still consider them a subject of Britain, and British living at home. Because the Americans, they went out to the colonies, and over the space of 100 years or more, depending on the colony, they got used to having their own way. They got used to self-government. The government in London paid very little attention to what the colonies were up to, except in moments of international war, when the British government needed the colonists to help fight the French. Now, Britain's wars against France were international wars. They were hardly confined to North America. They were fought on the Atlantic. They were fought on the battlefields of Europe. But North America was a key theater of war. And so the British government at home wanted the Americans, their American colonists, to fight against the French. But they had their own reasons for doing so. And what would often happen is that the Americans would fight against the French in North America, and they would risk their lives, and they would spend their fortunes fighting against the French, and they would win battles and win prizes that they thought they certainly hoped to retain after the war. But then for diplomatic reasons, for European political reasons, the British government would barter those away for something else, with the result that the colonists began to think more and more that they were being used simply as pawns in the larger game of the British government, and that there was very little in it for them to remain part of the British Empire.
0: My guest, H.W. Brands, is Jack S. Blanton, Senior Chair in History at the University of Texas at Austin and author of the new biography, American Patriarch, The Life of George Washington. We'll be right back.
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0: You're listening to Think. I'm Chris Boyd. Today we're hearing about the life of George Washington and the many things that he did that have had influence on this country ever since. My guest, H.W. Brands, is Jack S. Blanton, Senior Chair in History at the University of Texas at Austin and author of the book American Patriarch, The Life of George Washington. Washington was also a gentleman farmer, you know, when he was not off being a soldier. At some point, he joined many of his neighbors in planting more wheat than tobacco. This seems like a minor decision. How did changing crops position the colonies to be more of Great Britain?
1: Tobacco was the cash crop that saved the Virginia colony in the early 17th century from dissolution. And it was a crop that would grow in Virginia. It was a crop that was in demand in England and the rest of Europe. So the cash that it brought in was very valuable, and it kept the colony from falling apart. But it also was very hard on the soil. And so planting tobacco year after year wore out the soil. And the planters, the people who raised it, they observed this. The harvests, the yields got less and less every year. And so they had to find something else to grow. And the natural thing to grow was, well, food crops and wheat and barley and oats and such things as that. With the result of this, the economic connection between the American colonies and Britain at home was less crucial to both than it had been before. And so by the late 18th century, Washington, on his farms, had gotten out of tobacco. And the crops that he grew looked much like the crops in Pennsylvania or Maryland or New York. And it made him less dependent and less important in the British economic scheme of things.
0: He had been irritated by British colonial rule for a long time for a variety of reasons, but remained broadly loyal. Were the Intolerable Acts what came to be known as the Intolerable Acts the final straw for him?
1: I can't say there was a single final straw. There was a growing feeling that the interests of the British government were not the interests of people living in Virginia or America generally. At first, it was possible to believe that the laws that were passed, really starting with the Stamp Act of 1765, that the British parliamentarians, the people who voted for the law, had just been badly advised, and they didn't realize how resentful this new tax and this new kind of tax made the Americans. Now, in defense of the British lawmakers, Americans, they sometimes stood on their rights as Englishmen and then sometimes claimed that we're Americans, we're something different. And in the case of resisting the taxes, the argument they made was that ever since Magna Carta back in the 13th century, there had been a fundamental principle that in British English and then British law, people could not be taxed without their consent, or more precisely, without the consent of their elected representatives. The colonists pointed out, we don't have any elected representatives in Parliament, and therefore taxes that Parliament votes on should not apply to us. But Parliament took the position, you reside within the British Empire. Parliament makes laws for the British Empire. You're going to pay those taxes or else. Now, in response to the Stamp Act, the colonists, they got together. This is a crucial thing. For the first time, the colonies begin acting together and thinking of themselves as this unit. Before this, the ties were much closer between Virginia and London than, say, Virginia and Pennsylvania. But mutual resistance to the taxes brings them together and gets them thinking together. And although the British backed down on this particular set of taxes, the stamp taxes, they retain the principle that we have the right to tax you and make law for you in all areas whatsoever. And so people got their backs up on both sides. The Americans grew more suspicious of the intentions of Parliament, and the parliamentarians grew more suspicious of the intentions and goals of the Americans. It was possible in London to think these Americans are just looking for an excuse to revolt. And the only way to keep them in line is to respond with force. And when the British government did respond with force, then the Americans said, the British, all they want to do is oppress us. They want to grind down Americans and take away our rights.
0: I have didn't realize that the colonists who were ready to revolt would all have wanted the American army to be run by someone from their geographic region, right? So the Mid-Atlantic people wanted a Mid-Atlantic guy and the New Englanders wanted a New England guy. How did it happen that Washington and the South and Virginia won that contest?
1: Well, the point that you make is actually quite important because in many ways, people in Virginia felt closer to people living in England than they did to people living in Massachusetts. And so if, you know, the Virginians are going to be involved in a conflict, well, they're going to want one of their own and not necessarily somebody from Massachusetts. But the reason Washington ultimately gets the job as the commanding general of the Continental Army is that at that time in 1775, trouble, in fact, violence has broken out in Massachusetts. And it's not an accident that it was in Massachusetts because Boston was about 2 or 3 years ahead of most of the other colonies regarding the rights of Americans vis-a-vis the British. And most of the trouble in America, as viewed from London, focused on Boston and Massachusetts somewhat more generally. And the fighting occurred. This is at Lexington and Concord in April of 1775, when the British general who commands the British forces that are occupying Boston hears that the local militia have a stash of arms in the countryside outside of Boston. And as a preventive measure, he says, okay, we're going to go seize those weapons. So we're not fighting a war against these Americans. And he goes out to get them and the Americans say, sorry, you can't have the weapons. And this is when what becomes the Revolutionary War begins. But at this point, it is Massachusetts against Britain, or maybe New England against Britain. Virginians didn't have anything to do with this. Virginia wasn't in the same position vis-a-vis Britain. But Virginia was the largest colony. It was the most populous colony. And in order for Britain to get the message that it wasn't just Massachusetts that's protesting what you're doing, the Continental Congress decided, led by John Adams from Massachusetts, he said, we got to get somebody from Virginia to run the government, to run the army, because that will make very clear. It'll make clear both to Virginians, our fight is your fight too, and it'll make clear to the British that the fight that you've gotten yourself involved in is not just Britain against Massachusetts, it's Britain against all the Americans, which would be a much bigger deal, of course.
0: There, of course, was fighting before the Declaration of Independence, but how did the decision to seek full American autonomy sort of clarify the stakes for Washington?
1: So Washington gets the job to be head of this Continental Army, and the Continental Army doesn't exist when he gets the job. He has to create it. And it's called a Continental Army, again, to underscore that this isn't just a beef of Massachusetts or New England against Britain. It's all of America. And it takes a while to put together this army. But Washington finds himself dealing with a military situation that occurred before he got the job. So the British fought the Massachusetts militia at Lexington and Concord. And on their retreat, they move back into Boston, where they hold up in Boston. And at the time, Washington got the job commanding this new Continental Army. The British are in Boston. The militia from Massachusetts and Connecticut, they have them surrounded on the land side. They can't surround them on the ocean side because there's ocean there and there are British ships in the harbor. But Washington is trying to figure out, well, first of all, what do I do here? Do I try to defeat the British, capture the British army, drive the British out of Boston? What am I supposed to do there? But beyond that, what's the aim of this war? Anytime you go to war, you ought to have war aims. You ought to know what you're fighting for. And Washington didn't really know. The Continental Congress didn't give him explicit instructions, what it is you're doing. You're going to defend American rights. Well, what does that mean? I mean, I guess it means don't let the British dominate New England, keep the British hold up, perhaps. But does he have a long-term goal? And for the first slightly more than a year when Washington was in command, this question of what the Americans were fighting for remained unanswered. And it was answered only when the Continental Congress in July 1776 adopted the Declaration of Independence and said, our goal is we are an independent country. And the goal now General Washington, is to defend that assertion and make real American independence. And for Washington, it helped enormously because the soldiers who were fighting under him, they had limited terms of service. And when their 3 months or 6 months ran out, they wanted to go home. In part because winter came and there wasn't much fighting going on in the winter, and their wives and children were getting hungry at home, and many of them lived close by, so they just took off. But Washington couldn't rally them around a particular cause until the Declaration of Independence. And this is why when he got a copy of the Declaration of Independence, he brought all the soldiers around and made a very big deal. This is now what we are fighting for. We are fighting for American freedom. We are fighting for a country of our own.
0: You write at one point in the book about reading his dispatches, especially early in his career, to either subordinates or superiors. And you note that he did a kind of a code switch, right? He had a different tone. Can you talk about what he learned early in his military career that might have served him later in his military career in terms of his ability to communicate messages in a way that would really resonate?
1: Washington always understood where he sat in the chain of command. So the soldiers who served under him, they had to take his orders. If he ordered them to do this, of course, he took care to make wise orders and good orders. But once he gave an order, they had to do what he said. But he wasn't the top of the government. When he dealt with the governor of Virginia first, when he's command of the Virginia militia, and then as the commanding general of the Continental Army, he deals with the Continental Congress. But he deals not only with the Continental Congress, but with the governors of the various states, because it's important to remember that the Continental Congress was this body that had almost no authority. It had notions, it had some popular support, but it had no authority to order states around. The United States during the Revolutionary War was really more a military alliance of independent countries than it was a country itself. And so Washington had to be the diplomat, both with the Continental Congress. He couldn't order them around. He couldn't order the governors around. And so it turned out that Washington was a very tactful and diplomatic guy. He had his ideas. He had his beliefs about what was necessary for the army, what was necessary eventually to the success of the war effort. But he also understood that he had to appeal to the goodwill. He had to appeal to the patriotism of these people, his higher-ups, that he couldn't order around.
0: My guest, H.W. Brands, is Jack S. Blanton, Senior Chair in History at the University of Texas at Austin and author of American Patriarch, The Life of George Washington. This is Think. I'm Chris Boyd. Before Washington ever became president, or before it was even suggested to him that he might take on this job, the British retreated, right? Years of hard fighting against Washington and his men. He could not wait to get back home and once again be a private citizen. And it's so interesting to think about King George III just trying to get his head around that decision.
1: So when George III, the King of Britain, was told, he received a report that Washington, the war is over, the treaty has been signed, that Washington has relinquished his command and become a civilian once again. When George III heard this, he said, if this is true, Washington is the greatest man in the world. Now, Washington was a pretty good guy. I'm not sure that by itself made him the greatest man in the world, but it did show that George III's perspective on political and military power was different from Washington's. Now, Washington had no political ambitions. Such career ambitions as he had been fulfilled by leading the army of his country to victory over this great foe and into independence. He had no desire to convert that to political power. He wasn't a politician. He understood that the political realm was not where his gifts lay. He was really good in the military realm, but in politics, nah, not so much. But there is something else, too. And that is that if Washington had said, you know what, I'm not going to send my soldiers home, we're going to march on Philadelphia and we're going to take over the government, there was no government really to take over. George III, thinking of a coherent nation state like Britain, and an army that marched on London and took over the capital, controlled all the arms of the government, controlled the finances of the government, controlled the country this way. There wasn't a country like that to take over. There was this United States, but it's very worth noting that when people spoke of the United States, they construed it as plural. These United States, again, very much in the way that people would speak of the members of NATO. They don't speak of NATO as this thing by itself, that the authority lies with the members. Same thing. So even if Washington had wanted to take over the government at that point, there wasn't anything to take over.
0: Yeah, it was this sort of, I think even as Americans who studied history in school, we can forget that the revolution ended in 1783. Washington didn't become president till 1789. There was this, forgive this very not historic term, kind of a squishy time, right? When this new country tried to limp along and figure out how it would form itself.
1: Yeah. And there was, I mean, it was a time of troubles for America because the patriotism and the sense of cooperation that held the country together during the war disappeared when the war was over. You know, common enemies cause people to unite. Take away the enemy and the alliance falls apart. And that's exactly what happened. And by 1786, there were uprisings within the states that looked like they were going to spread. And in fact, the one that really got Washington's attention and that made him finally say yes to James Madison's plea that, General Washington, you've got to come to this convention that we've called for Philadelphia in 1787 to create a stronger government. He had said no, no, no, until he heard about this rebellion in Western Massachusetts, excuse me, led by a guy named Daniel Shays, and it's known as the Shays Rebellion. These were military veterans. These are men who had fought under George Washington. And when Washington heard about this, he thought this was the worst thing ever. And he thought, and this thought was reinforced by people like Madison, who said, General Washington, unless you join us in this new effort to create a stronger government, all the victory that you will have won on the battlefield during the Revolutionary War will be lost. This is the time when we need you more than ever. And Washington really had a hard time saying no when he thought he heard the voice of his country calling to him.
0: My guest is H.W. Brands, Jack S. Blanton Senior Chair in History at the University of Texas at Austin and author of American Patriarch, The Life of George Washington. We'll be right back.

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1: Senior Chair in History at the University of Texas at Austin and author of the book American Patriarch, The Life of George Washington. H.W., Washington was not prone to false modesty. That wasn't something that was necessary for him. And he was not, you know, afraid of hard work. He didn't want to be president. But talk about why such a willing and confident military leader thought civilian leadership would test him in ways he was not entirely confident he could pass.
2: I think it comes down to the matter of command. He understood that when you're a general, you can ponder your alternatives, you decide among them, and then you can make sure that they're carried out because you can order the people beneath you to carry them out. When you're in politics, certainly when you're in the politics of a republic, and Washington was very aware of what it was he and his army and his generation had created, a republic where there is no king. There's nobody who gets to order everybody else around. And Washington realized that even if he were president, he really would be essentially one among equals. The president of the United States had control of the executive branch of the government, but had no control over Congress. And he and pretty much everybody else at the time thought that Congress was going to be the initiator, the driving force of American politics. That's the way the Constitution was written. And so when Washington initially resisted the pleas of Madison, Hamilton, Jefferson, everybody, that he accept the presidency of this new government, he realized that this was not a particularly attractive job. There were probably going to be demands on the president that the president wasn't going to be able to fulfill because he didn't have the authority to do what Washington might have thought necessary to do. So he thought it was a bad deal that there were some questions about the office itself, but he also understood that his greatest strengths were not in politics. There were people who had more experience in politics, who had more just general inclination toward politics. For one thing, George Washington was not an effective public speaker. He rarely spoke in public, and he was surrounded by people who talked a lot. He knew Patrick Henry. There's somebody who could talk. And Alexander Hamilton can talk. And Aaron Burr could talk. I mean, these are all lawyers and lifetime politicos, and Washington's just a soldier. So he knew that he would be out of his comfort zone for sure in this political realm of the presidency.
1: How did he interpret what the Constitution ordered the executive branch to do with regard to communicating with and to the legislative branch? Like, how did he want to strike the balance between being too lofty and inaccessible or too familiar?
2: So Washington simultaneously benefited from and suffered from the sketchy nature of Article 2 of the Constitution. And one of the reasons Article 2, this is the one that describes the executive branch, one of the reasons it was so sketchy is that the Constitutional Convention took up all the time talking about Article 1 and what the Congress could do. And when they thought about, well, what's the president going to do? A lot of them just looked over to Washington, who was part of the Constitutional Convention. He was the presiding officer at the Constitutional Convention. And Washington interpreted presiding officer to mean that he presided, but he didn't participate. So Washington did not join in the debates over what representation should look like, what powers Congress should have. He just kept silent. And the silence worked very much in his favor because all the lawyers and politicians there are arguing back and forth and back and forth, but Washington is sitting silent, and it was easy for the other people doing all the arguing to think that Washington knew more, that Washington had greater gravity than they did, didn't lower himself to their level. And they all came to a conclusion, which turned out, very thankfully for the country, to be true, that Washington would do the right thing for the country. And this is a real testament to the esteem in which Washington was held. No one ever had any idea that Washington might somehow seize upon the power of the presidency and make himself greater than the presidency ought to be. And this way, it turned out, this was a very accurate estimate. Washington didn't do that at all. He did stretch the Constitution a little bit in a couple of areas, but really just on sort of operational grounds, but not in any effort to aggrandize

0: himself, or for that matter, the presidency in general.
1: So this makes me think about when, you know, a screenwriter writes a role with a specific actor in mind, and maybe that screenwriter uses fewer, you know, descriptions of the blocking and that sort of thing, or fewer explanations of what the character should do, because they trust that actor and they know that it is written for the actor. If in some ways the Constitution was written with Washington as first president in mind for everyone who would cast that unanimous vote, does the Constitution suffer in some ways from too little sort of prescriptive content for the chief executive?
0: Yes and no. It would have been better for the Republic after Washington if there had been a closer description of what the duties and responsibilities, prerogatives of the president were. That is, if the framers of Article II had gotten all that right. But that was the problem. Nobody could really foresee how this new government was going to evolve. And this is one of the reasons that the Constitution, in effect, that is, in the way it is played out, hasn't really changed much in the way it's written, but in the way it's played out, has changed far more regarding the presidency than it has regarding Congress. And this because the drafters of the Constitution were familiar with parliaments. They'd been dealing with the British Parliament. They were familiar with what the Roman Senate had done. So bodies of lawmakers, they were familiar with that. But they knew they didn't want a king. And so this chief executive was not going to be a king, was not going to have total authority over what the legislature did. They did give the executive a veto power, but it wasn't an unbreakable veto power. If Congress really wanted something, then by a two-thirds majority, they could override the veto. So they didn't know how this was going to unfold. And the framers of the Constitution, I think, would have been astonished if they had learned 250 years later, almost, that we were still using the same Constitution, only lightly revised, only lightly amended. They were thinking, can we get through 10 years? Can we get through 20 years? And then this thing will have to evolve, which is why when they wrote the Constitution, they allowed for the process of amending the Constitution. And in fact, they got some stuff really badly wrong regarding the presidency. They didn't have any idea that presidents would be nominated by parties. They didn't have any idea that presidents would run with running mates to be their vice president. And so the first really substantive amendment to the Constitution is Amendment 12, I mean, after the Bill of Rights, is the one that utterly revised how presidents were elected. I'll add one other thing. They didn't see democracy coming, and so they didn't realize that people 200 years later would look upon the Electoral College as this very anachronistic thing.
1: It seems the founders spent a surprising amount of energy talking through how the leader of a republic ought to be addressed. How did they land on Mr. President?
0: Oh, this was the silliest thing in the world. So there were those people who really, the only model they could come up with for a chief executive was a king. And so kings were called Your Majesty, Your Highness, that sort of thing, Your Excellency. And Washington didn't want any of that. He'd been used to be calling him General Washington, but that wasn't going to work either. And so the Senate for a time was thinking something very high flown would be right. James Madison and other people in the House of Representatives, which was always the more small, the Democratic branch, they thought, well, no, we don't want to raise our president up to be something different, because they were aware that there might be temptations on the part of some people to make this presidency into something like a kingship, maybe even set up your own kid to be your successor. And so that's the way kings had sometimes eventually developed dynasties in history. And they didn't want anything like that. And so they wanted the president to be addressed just like an ordinary citizen. And so Mr. was a sign of respect, but it wasn't a sign of deference. So Mr. President, and Washington was fine with that, and that's the one that stuck.
1: Did Washington have a thin skin?
0: He liked to pretend that he did not, but he did. So people who insulted Washington, who mocked Washington, Washington never did anything dramatic like calling somebody out and insisting on a duel with them. But things got to him that he could have let pass. And some of this reflected the fact that when Washington went into politics, when he went from being General Washington to President Washington, He was seriously concerned that his reputation would be damaged by that. And he thought his reputation was the most important thing that he was connected with him. He considered himself a man of honor, a man of principle. And the way you knew you were a man of honor and principle is that people recognized you as that. And if he, once he went into politics, people would start saying he was doing stuff for his own self-interest. Well, politics emerged. And sometimes Washington supported one policy, sometimes he supported another. And if he supported your policy, then you were complimentary toward him. But if he supported the other, you might criticize him. And Washington had not grown up in a realm where being criticized politically was just the way things were done. He had never been a lawyer in court. And so he wasn't used to, okay, the other person gets to argue his case just as strongly as you can. And so when political parties developed during the 1790s, during Washington's time as president, and newspapers were created by the two parties, the ones that felt themselves to be the pro-administration party, they were favorable toward Washington, very complimentary. But the opposition one, the one that associated with Thomas Jefferson and what became the Republican Party, the Jeffersonian Republican Party, they took shots at Washington. And sometimes the criticisms were as silly as could be. So some friends of Washington decided that they were going to have a birthday party for Washington. And so the party was held. And the opposition press said, oh, this is a horrible thing because birthday celebrations are what kings have. And the writer, anonymous writer of this editorial said, well, we presume that Washington himself would not take this to an extreme, but the next president might not. And so we have to nip these monarchical tendencies in the bud. And Washington read something like this. Oh my God, what have I got myself into?
1: H.W. Brands is my guest, Jack S. Blanton, Senior Chair in History at UT Austin, author of American Patriarch, The Life of George Washington. This is Think. I'm Chris Boyd. You say that as much as Americans admired Washington's accomplishments, what they really admired was his character. Talk about what you think are the most significant aspects of that character that served him in his ability to be the kind of leader this country needed at its founding.
0: Washington, early in the troubles that would give rise to the American Revolution, concluded that Americans had to defend their own interests, their own rights. And Washington identified his interests with the interests of first Virginia, but then this larger United States of America. He believed that a person needed to stand on principle when the rights of Virginians, when the rights of Americans were threatened by British, what he saw as British overreach. He thought the Americans needed to stand up against this to the point when finally it became clear that the British would not allow the Americans to exercise the rights the Americans thought were their own. Washington came out in favor of independence. And Washington's greatest success, or the thing that conduced most to Washington's success during the American Revolution, was his constant vision of what this war was about. It was to create an American nation, a nation that would give the greatest freedom, the greatest liberty to the largest number of people. Now, we have to accept, of course, all of enslaved peoples, including the hundreds who worked on Washington's plantations. But nonetheless, Washington's vision is we have to create this country. And Washington considered this a matter of principle, a matter of honor. And he allowed the soldiers who served under him to see that that's why he was in it. This is what he was fighting for. It impressed them that he refused to take a salary. He refused to be paid. And so he was doing it on his own nickel. Of course, he could afford to. That helped a lot. But still, he made it very clear to them that I'm doing this not out of self-interest. I'm doing this because I believe this is the best thing for Virginia, for the United States. And he kept that as his guiding star. And when he put down his military command and went back to being a mere farmer, plantation owner in Virginia, that impressed a lot of people because a lot of people said, well, geez, if I'd have been in that position, I wouldn't have done it. Washington didn't have the kind of ambition that a lot of other people have. And in fact, that everybody following him into the presidency would have to get to the presidency. For Washington, the presidency was essentially a victory lap for this great thing that he had already done. And this is why when he left office after two terms, It wasn't that big a deal. In fact, it wasn't done primarily out of interest for the future of the United States and for setting a good example for his successors where you should leave after two terms also. No, if that had been a big deal, it would have been written into the Constitution. But it wasn't. He left because he was so fed up with politics, he couldn't get out of Philadelphia fast enough and get back to Mount Vernon.
1: H.W. Browns is Jack S. Blanton Senior Chair in History at the University of Texas at Austin. His newest book is called American Patriarch, The Life of George Washington. H.W., it was always a pleasure to speak with you. Thank you for sharing these stories.
0: Thanks for having me on, Chris.
1: 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Again, I'm Chris Boyd. Thanks for listening. 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
1: I have students who are studying policy who have never seen the photograph and who are stunned and appalled that that kind of racist event could have taken place in Boston, which now feels so different than it did then.
2: Do you remember that moment?
1: That moment was indelibly embedded in my consciousness and really structured the identity that I've had in Boston for the last half century.
2: I mean, there you are, Yale educated, with your three-piece suit. Your nose was broken first.
1: Just moments after that, the flag bearer took a run at me and swung the flag at me.
2: You're grimacing, doubled over. The point of the flagpole is coming at you. And another man is holding you. That was Jim Kelly, a very vocal anti-busing. Many said racist. People assumed he was holding you so that you could be attacked. He wasn't.
1: No, in fact, he was making an effort to pull one of the young people off of me.
2: How bad did you think it was going to get?
1: The attack itself happened so quickly that I really didn't have any time to think about it. I think the photograph brought a level of attention to the city that created a kind of embarrassment and shame. And at that moment, I remembered having spoken with civil rights leaders who pointed out to me that you never know exactly when something will happen where you need to be able to say the right thing. And I realized within seconds after that that was the moment for me to gather my thoughts and say something that might have some healing properties.
2: What did you say?
1: Well, first I pointed out that I wasn't angry with the young people because I felt that they had been driven to that moment by a number of vicious, racist elected officials. And so I directed any of my anger towards those elected officials who had gotten the kids really riled up and who weren't trying to resolve the issue of education in Boston, but were much more interested in their own political careers. The emergency room doctor happened to be African American, and he pointed out that my nose was broken and that he could fix that, but that the repair would not be particularly dramatic, and that he could give me a full bandage across my face because I wanted people to see and experience what it was that I had just been through.
2: But they soon didn't need that, because Stanley Forman, he snapped that photograph.
1: I first saw the photograph at the police station on the night of the event, and the moment I saw the photograph, I realized that it would really become quite iconic. It wasn't until a couple of days later that I really saw how widely distributed the photograph had been and how it was stereotyping what was going on in Boston in a way that put me at the center of some very horrendous political activity and very racist activity.
2: It's funny, I've been thinking about you a lot lately because of Jan 6. There are 1,000 of those photos of the flag and the flagpole being, you're nodding, being used to assault white police officers, although black as well. I mean, it just, I thought, oh wow, 50 years on, it's still happening. I mean, your thoughts?
1: When the flag was used as a weapon against me, I know there are a great many people who are upset when they see it. My mother couldn't look at it for years, but I also know that the flag stands for democratic aspirations and inclusion. If we look at it in that way, the flag and the photograph can be a statement of not so much what we hope the country will become, but what we aspire to avoid.
2: Do you love the flag?
1: Well, I've collected flags since that moment.
2: You're kidding.
1: And I've been particularly interested in the way the flag has been used as a symbol on Navajo weavings and on folk art paintings across the South. And if we view it as a symbol of hope, rather than as a symbol of hatred, a country can perhaps come together around the flag as

0: Live from NPR News in Boston, I'm Steve Brown. Iran is preparing for the days-long funeral of the late Supreme Leader Ayatollah Ali Khamenei. Banners across Tehran urged the public to rise up in support of the Islamic Republic after the devastating war that killed the 86-year-old cleric. The country's theocracy hopes to see millions flood the streets of the capital beginning tomorrow in scenes reminiscent of the burial of the late Supreme Leader Ayatollah Khomeini back in 1989. NATO's top commander says European allies have mostly filled gaps left by the U.S., reducing its military contributions to the organization's crisis plans. For weeks, U.S. General Alex Grinkiewicz has been urging Europe to provide more equipment after the U.S. announced in June that it would cut assets like an aircraft carrier and fighter jets. He also considered backup plans in case of an attack. The NATO force model outlines available military assets from member nations. Interpol has identified a 39-year-old Ukrainian woman as the main suspect in a Monaco bombing that reportedly targeted a Ukrainian tycoon linked to Russia. Anastasia Berezovska remains at large with a red notice arrest for her issued for her arrest. 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
6: It's Here and Now. We usually associate the Founding Fathers with tea. But as WBUR's Andrea Shea reports, many of them brewed their own beer while fomenting revolution.
7: History buffs flock to downtown Boston so they can time travel back to the birth of the United States at Paul Revere's house, Old North Church, and the Green Dragon Tavern. For Gary Gauger of San Diego, visiting the legendary haunt feels
8: kind of like going into Disneyland for the first time.
7: Gauger is active in the Sons of the American Revolution, an organization for people with direct lineage to freedom fighters. The original Green Dragon was destroyed in the 1800s, but Gauger says this rebuilt shrine to rebellion is still hallowed ground.
8: I have images of a room full of boisterous people raising pewter goblets full of beer and getting some of those brash ideas off of the grog, you know.
9: Sorry, so I know that you are.
10: Debating all the ideas of the Enlightenment, the ideas of what is freedom, what is democracy, what is the role of the government.
7: Malcolm Purinton teaches courses on American history and beer at Northeastern University.
10: People just start rising up in arms, and they would plan this over beers at local taverns like the Green Dragon.
7: Sitting at the bar, Purinton takes in the antique guns, tri-corner hat, and maps of early Boston on the tavern's brick walls. Paul Revere and Dr. Joseph Warren secretly organized revolt at the Green Dragon, so it's known as the headquarters of the revolution.
10: This is where the Loyal Nine, the precursors to the Sons of Liberty, first met after the Stamp Act, when we start seeing that taxation without representation starting to happen.
7: It is also where the Sons of Liberty orchestrated the Boston Tea Party in 1773. Throughout the colonial era, Purinton says taverns and beer were ubiquitous.
10: Everyone was making beer in their homes.
7: They also drank imported beer, wine, and rum until the Patriots boycotted British imports.
10: Samuel Adams met here at the Green Dragon. And he even advocated, like, we need to stop bringing in any imported beer, any imported wine, and start really focusing on our own October beer, our strong beer, because that's something that we're making ourselves with our local barley being produced by John and Abigail Adams.
7: According to Purinton, beer helped ferment a new American identity across the colonies. He says the governor of Virginia made a statement by serving his homebrew to guests.
10: Patrick Henry, we're talking, you know, give me liberty or give me death. He saw that this is good enough. This is our local Virginian beer.
7: George Washington also brewed. When he took over the Continental Army in 1775, the general issued a command.
10: Washington made sure that every soldier would have a ration of at least 2 pints of spruce beer per day. Because, I mean, it was nutritious. It was part of, you know, some of that liquid courage if you're on the battlefield.
7: Feeling inspired, Purinton orders a pint of an appropriate beer.
10: Go with the Sam Adams. All right. Boston.
11: Boston, right?
10: Yeah.
7: As he takes a sip, Purinton imagines how beer influenced the Founding Fathers when they drafted the Declaration of Independence. This 4th of July, he hopes Americans remember the patriots who came together 250 years ago and raised their pewter beer pots in a new country. For NPR News, I'm Andrea Shea.
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18: I'm Robin Young in Boston. It's Here and Now.
19: Still time to get tickets for the 10 o'clock tour. If you ain't got tickets, go get them. If you have tickets, you give me what?
18: You better do what he says. He's one of the famed Boston Freedom Trail reenactors. Men dressed in tri-corner hats and breeches, women in straw hats and petticoats, who've all been sweating buckets this week, getting huge crowds ready to walk their guided tours along Boston's Freedom Trail, a 2.5-mile-long red brick path through 16 historic sites. The people packing in to buy tickets, families and fans of history set to celebrate the 4th in this cradle of liberty that rocked the American Revolution. The reenactors all have different styles. Children stare at them in awe. I approach this one with fear.
11: Excuse me, sir.
20: What?
11: Do you mind if we ask who you portray?
20: I'm Nathaniel Ellis. My friends call me Nate. I was a sailor in the Battle of Falmouth, 1779. Won a few naval battles. We as a Continental Navy actually won. But in this case, we emerged victorious, so I get to wander around here and tell stories all day.
11: Thank you for doing so.
20: That's grand indeed, grand indeed. If you'd like to know, my real name is Christopher Schultz.
11: Thank you.
20: I'm a storyteller and an actor in the city of Boston.
11: I think people are frightened of you, which
20: Good.
11: Is what you want, right?
20: That's the whole point. I'm grumpy.
21: Well, hear ye of you are here for the 10 o'clock Freedom Trail Tour. It is time for us to depart, so let's head into the shade here. Everyone here for the...
11: A little less intimidating and a couple feet shorter is this fellow. Your name?
22: I'm Jeremiah Poop, your friendly local Boston colonial tour guide at your service.
11: It's okay. Poop with an E.
22: With an E. E is silent. It's an old English name, very, very rare, but most people with that name have changed it to Pope.
11: You're speaking to me in present day, right?
22: Yeah.
11: Because I understand that when you're on the tours, you try to stay in character and in that time.
22: Well, most guys do, but I can't act my way out of a cardboard box. I just play myself, really. You know, just generic colonial guy here.
21: Well, welcome. I'm going to be your guide today. My name is Jeremiah Poop. Has anybody here ever walked the Freedom Trail before? A few of you. When were you? With me?
23: Yeah.
21: Are you serious?
23: Yes. Like 8 years ago.
21: Oh,
23: so I reached out to you on Instagram and said, yes, and I brought my family back.
21: Well, thank you. Good to see you again. Wow. Well, it hasn't changed much in the last 8 years. You know, Paul Revere is still dead, so it's true. Well, we're going to be walking the Freedom Trail, and everyone always asks...
11: I have to ask you, did you request Mr. Poop?
23: I sure did. I've been following him on Instagram.
11: Where are you from?
23: Cincinnati.
11: Jeremiah Poop has become something of a social media influencer, a self-taught historian who really knows his stuff. We start on the common, a sprawling green park where Puritans once raised cattle, but Jeremiah points out a playground.
21: That was not a playground in those times. That was the site of a gallows, and that was where we would kill witches and pirates and Catholics and things like that. But usually we didn't kill. Usually we had the whipping post or the scarlet ladder. Oh, yes. Or we had a thing called the stocks and pillories. You've seen that, where your head and arms go through. And let me tell you, if you're caught falling asleep in church on Sunday, you could be thrown in the stocks. And everyone

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1: I did Alien Covenant that Ridley Scott directed, and it was shot down in Australia. And, you know, I have two children. My wife, we had just had our second child, my daughter Peanut. You know, they were going to come to Australia and all this stuff. But then it just, I think the long flight spooked my wife out. And so then it was.
2: It's very far.
1: It's very far. It's so rude how far they made
2: God.
1: That place.
2: I had friends who moved there in COVID and I was like, you know what? It's been nice knowing
1: you. I'm never going to see you. The time change is so hard. But I had an absolute blast on that movie, but I really had kind of a crisis there where I'm like, I don't think I want this to be what the rest of my life is. Right. Like, I don't think I'm going to be one of these dads that's like spending all my time alone in hotel rooms, like, you know, FaceTiming my kids and feeling like crushed or in some purgatory where I'm like missing everything. And so, yeah, after that experience, that was in 2016, that's when I kind of had the idea of, you know, maybe it's time to like get out of LA and go live somewhere where I can try to shoot. Cause we had always shot all of our stuff in the South, in North Carolina. Mm-hmm. And so then, yeah, I moved my family to Charleston, South Carolina. And then we've pushed all of our work since then down there. And so I've lived there full time. And, you know, we shot The Righteous Gemstones down there. We shot Halloween down there. And, yeah, it just became important to me to try to figure out how to do what I want to do and not miss out on all of this really important stuff in life, like being a parent and seeing your kids grow up. And, you know, I could see how fast it was going. And, yeah, I just didn't want to miss any of it.
2: Yeah, that's a very unglamorous part of that life.
1: Yeah.
2: Just lonely totally hotel rooms and being apart from your family.
1: It's the lamest. It really is.
2: It doesn't sound good. I got to be honest. It does not sound good.
1: Like, oh, this is what it is. I didn't imagine that this was part of the deal.
2: Right. How does living in Charleston affect your writing? I imagine it does, and just your imagination.
1: I felt like, honestly, it felt like I've never been more productive. I got there and the writing really unlocked, and yeah, just the pace of life was just more conducive to the stuff I wanted to do.
2: You happy?
1: I love it. I love it. I mean, every day, my kids even say it. They're like, oh, I'm so glad we live here. It's like, it's awesome. We have an absolute blast there.
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0: Live from NPR News, I'm Janine Herbst. Pope Leo today was awarded the National Constitution Center's Liberty Medal on the 250th anniversary of the founding of the United States. He accepted the award virtually from the Vatican.
9: This historic anniversary presents us with the opportunity to reflect once again on the nation's founding principles in the hope that America will remain ever true to the dream that has earned it the title of Land of the Free and Home of the Brave.
0: The NCC, a private nonprofit, says it honored Leo, the first American pope, for his lifelong work promoting religious liberty and freedom of conscience and expression around the world. Record dry conditions in many areas have elevated fire risks this year, leading to restrictions on fireworks displays across the nation. In Colorado, communities are canceling fireworks and officials are asking people not to set off their own as several large wildfires burn in the state. Stina Sig from Colorado Public Radio has more.
10: The Gold Mountain fires forced evacuations outside the picturesque mountain town of Ouray. Evacuated local Belinda Willis was horrified to see people lighting a bonfire on a recent night and urges everyone to celebrate the 4th safely.
11: Don't think of yourself, think of others. We cannot go into this like, oh, it's my 4th of July and it should be wonderful, because it's not wonderful right now. We're in the middle of a crisis.
10: To the east, a huge blaze near Pueblo has destroyed homes and remains a top firefighting priority in the country. Over the weekend, 3 firefighters died in a fire near the Utah border. For NPR News, I'm Stina Sieg in Grand Junction, Colorado.
0: Wall Street is closed today in observance of the 4th of July holiday. You're listening to NPR News. Tens of thousands of runners are expected at the annual July 4th Peachtree Road Race in Atlanta, despite extremely hot and humid conditions. Alex Helmick of member station WABE reports officials have issued a red flag warning ahead of that race.
12: The warning means runners should take extreme caution. Atlanta is currently under a heat advisory until Saturday evening. The heat index is again expected to top 100 degrees this weekend. The Atlanta Track Club, which organizes the event, said it consulted with its medical team and public safety partners before deciding to move forward with the race, which drew more than 50,000 participants last year. The track club is urging runners to slow their pace, use cooling stations along the course, and hydrate. Race organizers are strongly discouraging anyone from participating if they're at increased risk for heat illness. For NPR News, I'm Alex Helmick in Atlanta.
0: A 3-armed spacecraft is rushing to the rescue of a NASA telescope that's in danger of crashing back to Earth. Catalyst Space Technologies Lynx spacecraft blasted off from the belly of a modified plane, putting it on course to reach NASA's Swift Observatory in about a month. The Swift, launched in 2004, is sinking fast because of recent solar storms. NASA's paying Catalyst $30 million to capture the telescope. I'm Janine Herbst, NPR News in Washington.

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0: This is All Things Considered from NPR News. I'm Juana Summers. In a country as sprawling and diverse as America, there are, of course, many different songs that reflect the country on a large scale. For some, songs in the American folk tradition strike a chord, like This Land Is Your Land.
1: This land is your land, and this land is my land, from California to the New York Island.
0: And for others, Bruce Springsteen's Born in the

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1: Yeah, it just became important to me to try to figure out how to do what I want to do and not miss out on all of this really important stuff in life, like being a parent and seeing your kids grow up. And, you know, I could see how fast it was going. And yeah, I just didn't want to miss any of it.
2: Yeah, that's a very unglamorous part of that life.
1: Yeah.
2: Just lonely hotel rooms and being apart from
1: family. It's the lamest. It really is.
2: It doesn't sound good. I got to be honest. It does not sound good.
1: Like, oh, this is what it is. I didn't imagine that this was part of the deal.
2: Right. How does living in Charleston affect your writing? I imagine it does, and just your imagination.
1: I felt like, honestly, it felt like I had never been more productive. I got there and the writing really unlocked, and yeah, just the pace of life was just more conducive to the stuff I wanted to do.
2: You happy?
1: I love it. I love it. I mean, every day, my kids even say it. They're like, I'm so glad we live here. It's like, it's awesome. We have an absolute blast there.
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3: This is All Things Considered from NPR News. I'm Juana Summers. Iran is preparing for the delayed funeral for its supreme leader 4 months after he was killed in an Israeli airstrike. From Istanbul, NPR's Hadil Alshalchi reports the regime is staging this weekend's event as a show of force.
22: In a video published by Iranian state media, a crowd of black-clad men chant as the coffin of the late Ayatollah Ali Khamenei moves through them. The coffin painted in the Iranian flag is placed on a stage, and a military band plays as world religious leaders walk up to say a prayer. This was the beginning of what will be larger ceremonies of Khamenei's days-long funeral that start tomorrow. There will be memorial ceremonies and processions in Tehran and the city of Qom. Then the remains will be taken to Shia holy sites in Najaf and Karbala in Iraq. Khamenei, who was killed in an Israeli airstrike last February, will eventually be buried in his birthplace, Mashhad, next Thursday. Iranian state TV host Najmuddin Shiraiti says he is devastated and burying his body will feel so final.

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10: In Portland, Oregon, I'm Rima Reis in for Kai Rizdal. It is Friday, the 3rd of July. Good to have you along with us. All right, now we're just going to jump right into things. It's a Friday, which means we're reflecting on the week that was. And here to do it with me are Sudeep Reddy from MS Now and Courtney Brown with Axios. Hey, you two.
11: Hey, Rima.
10: All right, let's start with the June jobs report. We added 57,000 new jobs last month. Courtney, in a piece you wrote, you called it a yellow card for the labor market. Tell me what you mean by that.
11: Can you tell we're in a World Cup spirit over at Axios?
10: I love it.
11: Yeah, I mean, I think 57,000 jobs, not horrible, not great, and it comes after really strong months of hiring in March, April, in May. So one weak month does not undo three, strong months, but it's a little bit of a warning sign, right? So I think the question is, what was the blip? Was June the blip, or was the last 3 months of strong hiring the blip that we got? And I think we just need more data. Such a boring answer. Such a Kevin Warsh answer. We need more data. We need to not over-index on a single month of data.
10: Well, speaking of Kevin, Sudeep, crystal ball, the next few interest rate setting meetings for me. Like, are we raising, cutting, holding? It kind of feels like we can go in any direction.
12: Yeah, the Fed is very clearly going to want a lot more data. They want some trends here that they can operate off of. And the job market is clearly not hot, but it's not in a particularly bad place. As Courtney said, the job growth has on average been probably better than expected, because you have to remember that we were not expecting very high payroll growth for the last year and a half, given that immigration is being choked off. by the Trump administration quite deliberately. And so to see continued job growth, see that despite what's happening with immigration, despite all of the chatter about AI replacing workers, none of that has happened yet. Perhaps longer term concerns. And so for the Fed, they've got to be still concerned about inflation. They've been above their 2% target for 5 years. It's not a pretty picture in terms of their credibility right now. Yes, the Iran war may be abating, may not in this ceasefire period, but they also have supply shortages, Apple raising prices due to the cost of chips, a lot of things happening that have got to have consumers unsettled. And so the Fed needs to figure out how to get that back on target, but they don't want to make any rash moves at this very moment.
10: Yeah, that makes sense. I want to take a minute to talk about one of the big headlines of the week. The Supreme Court basically saying, hey, President, go ahead. You can fire the leaders of a lot of these independent agencies, just not when it comes to the Fed. The Fed is special. Courtney, what should we take away from these rulings and what could they mean for economic policy in this country?
11: That was our takeaway in a nutshell. When we finally got the Slaughter decision and we got the Lisa Cook decision, the Fed is special in the eyes of the Supreme Court. Fed Governor Lisa Cook can keep her job for now. We got a really kind of full-throated opinion from the Chief Justice about how important the Fed's independence is to the country. However, it feels like Lisa Cook and the Fed's independence generally is still a little bit under threat. What the Supreme Court said essentially was that the Trump administration could not move forward because they didn't do the right legal mechanisms to prove that, Lisa Cook could be fired for cause. But they didn't really lay out what for cause means. It seems like the Trump administration, and they've said as much, they plan to keep the pressure on Lisa Cook. They want to try to still remove her from the Federal Reserve Board. And it's not totally clear that they'll fail. So a little bit of a mixed decision this week from the Supreme Court.
10: Yeah. What do you think, Sudeep? What do you make of this carve out for the Fed?
12: You know, all along, it seems like the Supreme Court has been just saying, hey, we don't want to be the banana republic here. And that's what happens if you take over a central bank. We've seen this in lots of countries. An independent central bank really only exists because elected and appointed officials want it to be independent. And clearly here, the appointed officials on the Supreme Court recognize that and recognize the damage that would be done, which is not the intent of Congress in having an independent central bank. They don't want these decisions to be just done on a whim like that, because who knows who the next president will be, and can they wipe everybody out and start over? And then you have hyperinflation, and that's we've seen it in so many cases around the world when that happens. And the court seems to just be drawing the line here of like what their comfort level is more than anything else in making this decision.
10: Yeah. We have about a minute. I want to talk about gas prices real quick as we head into this 4th of July weekend. Prices have come down, but still relatively high. Courtney, how much relief should consumers expect here?
11: Maybe a little bit more relief. I think just generally speaking, we've asked the consumer to deal with so much over the last few years. The Iran war and the energy shock and the higher gasoline prices, especially on a holiday weekend, it's just a lot. And we haven't seen demand destruction. We haven't really seen consumers pull back in a way that suggests that, they're under extreme pain. But it's just inflation has been so high for so long. And even when you take inflation out of the equation, like price levels are significantly higher than they were before the pandemic. And it's a lot for the consumer to digest. So I think economists are watching for that sign of like demand destruction. When do consumers finally say, we're done, I'm fed up? Or do they just keep swallowing higher prices? We'll have to wait and see.
10: Sudeep Reddy is with MS Now. Courtney Brown is with Axios. Thanks, you two.
12: Thanks, Rima.
11: Thanks, Rima.
10: Markets were closed in observance of July 4th, so a road trip is in our future. Details, numbers, coming up.

0: We are trying to build a lot right now. More housing, more factories, more data centers. But the thing is, construction companies say they don't have enough people. The trade group Associated Builders and Contractors estimates the industry will need more than 450,000 new workers next year just to keep up. Earlier this year, I went to Durham, North Carolina to meet some of the people training to do that work. They're with Hope Renovations, a nonprofit that prepares women and non-binary people for careers in the trades. Before I even walked into the classroom, I could hear them working. The trainees were split into small groups, bent over 2x4s, while their instructor walked them through how to build wall frames.
1: Slower, harder hits.
0: One of the youngest trainees is Sia Manuel. After graduating from college last year with a degree in biology, they hopped around from job to job, working at restaurants, clinics, and retirement centers.
2: When you were working different jobs after you graduated, what was your financial situation like?
3: After I graduated, can I make a sound effect?
2: Yeah.
3: Probably like, I'd probably do that.
2: With a thumbs down?
3: Yeah. I went to all the like networking things and I reached out to my connections, but it was still like I wasn't able to get where I wanted to go or where I thought I was supposed to be.
0: Emmanuel likes working with their hands. So they thought, why not check out the trades?
3: I did think that the financial prospects would be way better. Another thing I'm super over is like working a job that takes everything out of me just to like take home a measly check that might get me to the next month.
0: On the other side of the room, I met 51-year-old Anna Bloodworth. She works in property management, but lately she's been thinking about whether she needs a backup plan.
2: Was there any skill that you learned that you're like, oh, I can do this. I didn't realize that I could.
4: What we're just doing today.
2: Yeah, what are you doing today?
4: We're just framing a floor, which can just be flipped up and be a wall.
2: You like woke up this morning and didn't know how to build a wall, and now you do.
4: Mm-hmm. Yeah, it's amazing.
0: Bloodworth says she started learning trade skills because she's worried about what AI could mean for her real estate job.
4: There's going to be components of my job that in 10 years, maybe less, maybe two, I don't know, are going to be whoosh, swamped up. So I feel like you have to be smart and you have to learn, okay, these are the things that aren't going to change. Someone's always going to need to be doing these things.
0: Nationally, more people have been signing up for trade programs and apprenticeships. And at Hope Renovations, founder Nora Elcori Spencer says she's noticing an uptick in white-collar workers.
5: They're telling us they want a sustainable career. They want something that, whether it's economic downturn or a change in political regime, it's not going to affect the amount of work that's out there.
0: Yeah. How, if at all, have y'all been impacted by federal policy shifts?
5: Last May, I got an email from the Department of Labor saying that our federal grant was being canceled because our program no longer effectuated the priorities of this administration. And it specifically pointed to the lines from our grant application that talked about us serving women and people of color and gender expansive folks. So they took away about a third of our program budget.
0: The funding cut was part of a broader federal rollback of programs tied to diversity and equity, even as the administration says it wants to expand apprenticeships and workforce training. Hope Renovations raised back every dollar it lost, and most of its recent grads have gone on to jobs or continuing education in construction. C. Emmanuel, the recent college grad, told me that even with the new skills, they're staying cautious.
3: I'm hoping that this is something that I can pursue and sustain myself and pour into my community. And also, if that doesn't happen, I'm, again, prepared to pivot. It's just kind of like the way the world is. I'm not putting my eggs in all in one basket.
0: Because if there's anything C and other workers have learned in this economy, it's that it's hard to build stability on ground that keeps shifting. For more stories about life and how money messes with it, check out the weekly Marketplace podcast that I host. It's called This is Uncomfortable. You can listen wherever you get your podcasts.

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1: That's a slight increase from last year. 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And a year ago, 1 gallon would set you back $3.10. 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
1: This is Marketplace. I'm Rima Khreis. You can find them all over New England. They're called country stores. Though maybe you call it the general store or the village store. Maybe it's just the corner store. Whatever name you give it, they're part convenience stop, part community center, part local institution. And like a lot of local institutions, country stores have been struggling as big box stores and grocery chains have moved in. But some of them are trying to hold on, trying to figure out what the next version of the country store looks like. Jackie Harris from New Hampshire Public Radio has that story.
7: Back in the day, meaning 100 or even 200 years ago, a town's country store was the nearest place for miles where you could buy nails, eggs, and a cup of coffee, all while catching up with your neighbors. When telephones first came out, sometimes the country store was the only place you could make a call.
8: There's a lot of emotion that gets evoked with these stores for the town, for people growing up, of what they remember.
7: Beth Richards owns the Barrel and Basket in Hopkinton. Though ownership and names have changed, there's been a store of some kind at the site since 1790. The original wood beams are still in place, and Richards sells penny candy and local maple syrup. Both locals and tourists expect that cozy, nostalgic atmosphere when they come in.
8: That is something that, as an owner, I need to balance with what are the economic realities and how things have changed in the world.
7: No one has to go to the store to make a call anymore. And it's often just as easy to grab a snack or whatever you need at your local gas station. So Richards is adapting.
8: This is our production area for the meal kits. This is where we are modern. So meal kits go out and get delivered.
7: In addition to the meal kits, she's also started an online ordering option for customers. She has to carefully balance expectations from the past and the economic realities of the present. Richard says her profit margins are tight, sometimes as low as 0.5%. For another struggle,

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5: From WHYY in Philadelphia, this is Fresh Air. I'm David Bean Cooley. Today, we feature our interview with one of the best-known and most popular filmmakers in the world, Steven Spielberg. After making E.T. and Close Encounters of the Third Kind in the 70s and 80s, he returns to the theme of extraterrestrials in his new film, Disclosure Day. Spielberg learned early on that he could use what scared him in his movies.
6: When I wrote Poltergeist, I created a tree out the window that actually comes to life and grabs a kid and starts to suck him into one of its knot holes. And that was a direct steal from that tree out my window that scared me.
5: We'll hear about how he fell in love with movies, became a filmmaker, and about growing up Jewish in the aftermath of World War II and the Holocaust. Also, book critic Maureen Corrigan reviews Two Ships, a new book about two conflicting versions of American identity. First, the news.
7: Live from NPR News in Washington, I'm Ryland Barton. The rush is on across Venezuela to identify loved ones before it's too late. With more than 2,600 people confirmed dead so far after the earthquakes last week, the country is overwhelmed with bodies that officials are struggling to collect, identify, and preserve. Many fear mass graves are coming as they search for the bodies of loved ones. Thousands are still missing. The heat wave engulfing much of the U.S. baked the Northeast today. It coincides with large events drawing huge crowds outdoors. Steve Kastenbaum has more from New York.
8: Power outages affected tens of thousands of people across the region thanks to stress placed on the grid from the demand for air conditioning. Mayor Zoran Mamdani said there's concern for the spectators coming out to different events over the weekend.
9: Make sure that you stay